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1: Lows level off around 55 tonight under mainly clear skies. Sunshine mixed with clouds at times tomorrow. High temperatures reach up to 76. Lows dip down to about 57 tomorrow night. Mainly clear skies. 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I'm meteorologist Derek Height. Currently 66.

0: 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BTPM, the bridge.
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1: Mainly clear tonight with a low of 55. High is 76 tomorrow, partly cloudy skies. Tomorrow night, 57. Sunshine mixed with clouds at times. Tuesday, with daytime highs approaching 78. 80, thunderstorms likely Wednesday. 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I'm meteorologist Laura Lockwood. Right now, it's 62 degrees.

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1: Lows level off around 55 tonight under mainly clear skies. Sunshine mixed with clouds at times tomorrow. High temperatures reach up to 76. Lows dip down to about 57 tomorrow night. Mainly clear skies. 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I'm meteorologist Derek Height. Currently, it's 60 degrees.

0: If you're spending the workday looking out the window like a lost puppy, believe it or not, we have the soundtrack for that. 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
1: 55 overnight under mainly clear skies. High temperatures reach up to 76 Monday, partly cloudy. Mainly clear Monday night, 57. Partly cloudy Tuesday with a high of 78. 80 storms likely Wednesday. 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I'm meteorologist Laura Lockwood. Currently, it's 58 degrees.
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0: Subsistence farming, can it be competitive in a world where we have large-scale agriculture subsidized heavily by their governments elsewhere and then exporting grain such as wheat into Africa? Can subsistent farmers in Africa survive?
1: Yeah.
0: That's a big question.
1: You should be running it. That's basically what I'm taking away from this conversation is Anne Soy should be in charge of agriculture across the continent.
0: Oh,
1: and then,
0: dear.
1: Then things will be much better. Thank you very much indeed for now. Thanks for listening to Newsday this morning. More on the way. It's Andrew Peach and Anne Soy live on the BBC World Service.
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5: That's Erie County Comptroller Kevin Hardwick. He's outlining just a few of the issues his office found when conducting an audit of the county's vehicle fleet.
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8: It's Morning Edition from NPR News. I'm Leila Fadel.
9: And I'm Michelle Martin. Good morning. It's not just the usual media types covering the U.S. Open this year. Social media influencers are in the house, or the stadium as it were, and they are being blamed for breaches of tennis etiquette, such as breaking out the ring cameras and taking selfies while matches are in play. Annoying to other fans, and even worse, distracting for the players on the courts. Cue the discourse. So we've called tennis writer Courtney Nguyen to get her take on all this. Good morning, Courtney.
10: Good morning.
9: So what are some of the complaints about the behavior?
10: Yeah, we've seen more of the type of influencer activity that would normally take place kind of outside of the stadium, you know, on the grounds, taking videos and things like that. This year, it's permeated into the stadium, and that's really been the issue. So we have people bringing ring lights in to take videos from there. We have suites coordinating these kind of, song and dances, call and repeat type things, all while matches are ongoing. And that's really been the spark for, as you said, the discourse surrounding what is proper behavior in a public sporting environment.
9: Have the players noticed this? And if so, what are they saying?
10: Without a doubt, they have definitely noticed it. We've had play stopped in a Naomi Osaka match with the umpire kind of calling out some of the disturbances in the crowd, specifically related to content creation and content capture. And they have been a little bit frustrated by the fact that they understand why this is being done. They understand that, you know, this is where younger people are getting their information now, is on social media. And for tennis to grow, it's important to obviously be on those platforms. But their argument is, you know, we're here, we're working. This is one of the most prestigious events on our calendar. Please don't interrupt us while we're trying to actually play points. And that's really where the rub is taking place.
9: So who are these social media influencers?
10: It's a great question, because the USTA, which organizes the US Open, has a content creator credentialing system. So they have about 100 content creators that they have credentialed themselves as part of an outreach kind of program. None of those creators are the ones that are creating these disturbances that have been called out in these matches. So effectively, by deduction, it's fans. It's fans who are there. Maybe they are influencers who have been brought in by, you know, brands to come in and get content. There's definitely a lot of that going on the grounds. But they also can just be one-off fans who are trying to capture content for their own platforms.
9: I was going to ask you that, because I was going to say, do we know for a fact that it is so-called influencers causing ruckus and not just fans acting up? Because I have to tell you, I have been to many a concert, especially since COVID, where I'm asking myself, where is the home training? I mean, I'm talking about people using their iPads to film the whole concert so people behind you can't see it. I mean, really? So that's why I'm wondering why we're saying influencers, but do we know that that's really the case? Or is this just people who like taking pictures of themselves?
10: Right. We don't know if that's the case, because the definition of an influencer is still so convoluted and it's imprecise, right? It's a term that we use to describe anybody capturing content, but technically it's somebody who's trying to influence you, right? Sell you something, sell you a product, promote a brand. It's not clear that's happening here. And so that's where it's a little bit tricky.
9: Any idea what the Tennis Association is going to do about all this?
10: Well, Wimbledon has already come out and said no influencers for next year. So obviously it's starting to crack down a little bit. But as for the USTA, they've been, you know, informing people, giving more instructions about tennis etiquette.
9: All right. That is tennis writer Courtney Nguyen. Courtney, thank you.
10: Thank you.
9: This is Morning Edition from NPR News. I'm Michelle Martin.
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0: It's Morning Edition from NPR News. I'm Leila Fadel.
1: And I'm Michelle Martin. Good morning. President Trump's envoys went to Ukraine's capital, Kyiv, for the first official visit during wartime.
0: Jared Kushner and Steve Witkoff came right from Moscow. They said they want peace talks to restart. The visit did not produce a breakthrough, but it gave Ukrainians in Kyiv a reprieve from near constant Russian attacks. In a few moments, we'll ask former U.S. Ambassador to Ukraine, William Taylor, about these developments. We begin with the latest from the ground.
1: Joining us now to talk about, this is NPR's Joanna Kakissis, who is in Kyiv. Joanna, good morning.
2: Good morning, Michelle.
1: So you were at the press conference with Kushner, Witkoff, and Ukrainian President Volodymyr Zelensky. What did they say?
2: So all three men said the talks were substantive and new ideas had been presented, but they didn't offer any details about these ideas, even when reporters pressed them. Now, the men were seated on this stage outside the ornate presidential palace in Kyiv under rainy and gray skies. Jared Kushner, who is Trump's son-in-law, said President Trump wants to end the war as soon as possible. A Ukrainian journalist asked, you know,

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1: In the wake of his son's death, filmmaker Ross McElwee uses his personal footage archive to question what the camera captures and what it misses. Watch POV Remake tonight at 9 on BTPM PBS.
2: Hello, I'm Catherine from Tonawanda. Thank you for listening to BTPM NPR, WBFO and WBFO HD1 Buffalo, WOLN Olean, and WUBJ Jamestown.

0: The high holy holidays begin later this week.
1: According to the report, Jewish groups spent just over $1 billion on security in 2025. That's up more than 33% from the previous year. The study finds that on average, an individual Jewish institution now spends roughly $225,000 on security measures, from guards and shatterproof glass to cameras and alarm systems. The Jewish Federations of North America says the increased spending is a measure of how much more dangerous life has become. The most recent FBI statistics show that anti-Jewish incidents account for nearly two-thirds of all religiously motivated hate crimes in the U.S. Jason DeRose, NPR News.
0: Gas prices are at a record high this Labor Day. A gallon of regular is averaging at $4.14 per gallon. This is NPR.
2: 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Investing in securities involves the risk of loss.
3: Hey there, it's Stephen Dubner. We are currently replaying a three-part series we made a few years ago called Stealing Art is Easy, Giving It Back is Hard. As part of this update, we have refreshed facts and figures as necessary, and in this episode, we've included some new material. This is part two of the series. Last week, we began with a simple question. How do the artworks and artifacts that you see in a museum wind up in a museum?
4: For a long time, the entire art world didn't ask questions.
5: The Met got fooled by not probing deeply enough into the purported history that was given to us.
6: Guess what? My kids know it's looted.
3: Matthew Bogdanos is a former Marine colonel who now runs the Antiquities Trafficking Unit in the Manhattan District Attorney's Office. We met him in our previous episode.
7: We do not, under any circumstances, want to denude New York of its cultural treasures. If it's legal, great, we should keep it. But if it's illegal, then it should go back to the country of origin.
3: But how does that happen? If a museum or a private collector on Fifth Avenue has a 3,000-year-old treasure that is found to have been looted or otherwise stolen, the country of origin may not even exist anymore. So how does Bogdanos manage that?
7: Every country treats these differently, but we have yet to have a country who hasn't just been over the top, appreciative, and extraordinarily gracious. We returned in antiquity to Iran. Wait a second. The U.S. doesn't have diplomatic relations with Iran. What do I care? I'm not a politician. We returned a piece to the Palestinian Authority. Now move the map to Southeast Asia, India, Thailand, Cambodia, Afghanistan, Pakistan. For that area of the world, these antiquities are idols. They are worshipped. And the number of times I have gone into a temple in India, in southern India particularly, and it's empty. And they're still worshiping the empty pedestal. Or they have a photograph of an idol that was stolen. Or they have a wax or wooden model. And now this goes in someone's Fifth Avenue apartment. Get the hell out of here. I mean, are you kidding me? So we never lose sight of the fact that at the other end of our entire process, the prosecution, recovery, and repatriation, there's a community on the other side.
3: Bogdanos makes all this sound rather clear-cut, and that makes sense. He is a prosecutor. He's guided by the law, and the law, while complicated, is also decisive. It declares a winner and a loser, legal possession or illegal possession. But art is even more complicated than the law.
8: Art is a place where our deepest spiritual values meet the marketplace. So that causes all kinds of questions. I mean, how do you put a price on art? People do. It's a vast marketplace. And strange things happen when you mix the most spiritual with the most commercial.
3: That is David Frum, a staff writer at The Atlantic. In 2022, he published a piece called Who Benefits When Western Museums Return Looted Art?
8: It's one thing when you know, there's a war in Ukraine and the Russian forces break into a museum in a Ukrainian city and they take the artworks and they put them in crates and they take them back.

0: Russia. And then the war ends 5 years later, and there's a peace treaty. That art, we know where it came from. It had a possessor. The possessors are still alive. They are institutions that still exist. And we can arrange for the art to come back from Russia to the museum in Ukraine from which it was taken. But when we're talking about lapses of 100, 200, 500 years, the whole concept of theft becomes kind of cracked. The second most famous Greek artwork in a European museum is the Pergamum altar in Berlin, which is unearthed by German archaeologists. Pergamum was a city on the west coast of what is now Turkey. The artists who made the work were Greek. The king who commanded the work was of mixed Greek and Macedonian origin. And the taxpayers who paid for it spoke all the mingled languages of what was then Asia Minor, Anatolia, and some of them were Semitic, and some of them were other vanished groups. So who gets it? Turkey? Greece? Macedon? Syria? Because that's probably the place that is closest to the culture of the people who paid the taxes. I mean, it's gone. That world is gone. So there is no one to give it back to. It's just an illusion.
1: I went back to Matthew Bogdanos, the prosecutor, with David Frum's argument. Now, there are those who would say that your position is noble but naive in that you are putting a physical piece of property into the hands of someone who may be a generation or 10 generations removed from the origin, from either the creator or the owner. And there are a number of ways that could be problematic. Those pieces might be sold into the black market, wind up in the palace of some Gulf state prince or a Chinese or American billionaire. So how do you think about those potential bad outcomes?
2: Let's see. I've been in three wars. I've had six combat tours. I'm a career homicide prosecutor. No one has ever actually called me naive before.
1: You're welcome.
2: I've seen mass graves in Kosovo and Iraq. So no, I'm not naive. I recognize the world. And if our victim, you know, is a country whose political regime we don't particularly care for, tough. We actually have a very good relationship with the countries that we operate with on our level. So I'm talking about the Ministry of Culture or the Ministry of Antiquities. We actually require that these countries sign a document at the repatriation ceremony promising that they will maintain the antiquity that's being returned and, wait for it, publicly display it.
1: And is that document enforceable?
2: Is it legally enforceable? Almost certainly not. But here's how it's enforceable. The next time you have an antiquity from that country that's looted and you call me, am I really the person you want to piss off? Do you really want to say, I know we promised Colonel Bogdanos in the Manhattan DA's office that we're going to maintain this and we're going to publicly display it. But you know what? Forget that. Oops. And the next time we have an Iranian antiquity, Mr. Minister, I'm so sorry. We have ongoing relationships across the globe with all these countries. It's in their best interest to honor their agreement with us. So we are not returning stuff that is then getting put on the market or being put in storage rooms.
1: If you were looking for the single most interesting case of returning art or restituting or repatriating art, as various people call it, I would nominate the case of the Benin bronzes. Although that name is a bit misleading. Some of the pieces are indeed made from bronze, but many are not. And while there is today an African country called Benin, just west of Nigeria, the bronzes came from the historic kingdom of Benin in what is now Edo State in southern Nigeria. In any case, the Benin bronzes are a massive collection of art, artifacts, and religious objects that have been displayed for years in more than 160 museums around the world, including the Smithsonian in the U.S., the Ethnological Museum of Berlin, the Kelvin Grove in Glasgow, and especially the British Museum in London, which is the mother lode of Benin bronzes, and which plays a starring role in our story. The British Museum is surely one of the world's great museums. Some people consider it the greatest, especially for antiquities. But others consider it, how shall we say this, a trophy case for the spoils of war. Here, putting it far better than I ever could, is the English comedian James Acaster.
3: A long time ago, everyone in Britain got in a big old boat and we robbed, and this will sound far-fetched, everyone in the world. And we got all the swag, didn't we? And we took it back to old Blighty and we hid it, this is the clever part, we hid it in a museum. Now, a few of you are sitting there, I can see your angry faces, like, so what? Fighters, keepers, shut up! Hey man, a while ago, a lot of your ancestors stole loads of stuff from my ancestors? Yeah, I'm here to take them home. Let's right this wrong. What do you say? I don't think so. We're still looking at it.
1: How true to history is James Acaster's version? Let's find out by doing what we usually do, which is calling up the academic experts.
4: Hi, so my name is Professor Dan Hicks. I work at the University of Oxford as a curator at our anthropology museum, the Pitt Rivers Museum.
1: Okay, so where does this story begin?
4: Yeah, okay, so if we wind back to 1884 and Berlin and the meeting of the European nations in the Berlin Congress.
1: This is where they sit down with a map of Africa and say, you get this, I get that, that kind of thing.
4: Exactly, exactly. And so what is now Nigeria was part of the pink area for the British, but not part of empire at that point, not turning them into colonies at that point. There are other entities. There are protectorates. There are areas controlled by the companies, in this case, the Royal Niger Company.
1: The Royal Niger Company was a trading firm that essentially served as an arm of the British government.
4: So we have to imagine this as a corporate and a militarist form of empire. And really, this is all about the palm oil. It's about the rubber industry.
1: In 1892, the Royal Niger Company signed a trade treaty with the Oba, or King, of Benin. Within just a few years, it was decided that the Oba wasn't as cooperative as Britain would have liked, and they sent an expedition to Benin to work things out, headed up by one James Phillips. Things didn't work out at all. The group was attacked, and Phillips and most of his men were killed. The British response was what came to be known as a punitive expedition.
4: And of course, it's one of so many other expeditions that happened in these 1890s years.
1: This expedition to Benin involved 10 Royal Navy ships and 1,400 soldiers armed with the recently invented Maxim machine gun. The Benin defenders had machetes, pistols, and muskets. The British forces had no trouble taking the Kingdom of Benin. They massacred the population, burned the city. They captured the Oba and sent him into exile.
5: The disruption of the attack on the kingdom cannot be overemphasized.
1: That is Victor Ihamanor.
5: I'm an artist and a writer from Nigeria.
1: Ihamanor is from Edo State, the historic location of the Kingdom of Benin. He is one of the artists who represented Nigeria's debut in the Venice Biennale in 2017.
5: They kind of created a vacuum for us, you know, by removing an entire people's history. And what they didn't burn, they looted.
1: That's right. What the British didn't burn, they looted. Thousands of objects from the ceremonial halls of the Oba. These included bronze and brass relief plaques that told the story of hundreds of years worth of Benin history, commemorative brass heads that had adorned the shrines of royal ancestors. They took carved ivory tusks, coral beads, brass bells, figures, and gaming boards, even household items like flasks, cups, bowls, spoons, salt shakers.
5: The Western colonizers were kleptomaniacs. They stole hairpins. They stole keys to the doors in the palace.
1: And where did all this loot go?
6: In the 19th and 20th century, there were four European countries accumulating African art. It was France, the UK, Belgium, and Germany.
1: That is Bénédicte Savoie, a French professor of art history at the Technical University in Berlin. As for the Benin plunder,
6: most important pieces went directly to the British Museum, but the rest has been sold on the art market, and the art market around 1900. It's a best time for the art market. You know, Picasso is a very young guy. All these avant-gardes are interested in African art, and the art market in Europe made a lot of money with all these objects. And the richest museums at that time in Europe were the German museums, because German was a Reich now. And if you are a Reich, an empire, you need a museum. It was absolutely normal in Europe at that time to have huge museums in the capitals of empires, like British Museum, etc. So the Germans said, okay, we have only Cameroon, Tanzania, Togo, and Namibia right now. And let's buy things from Benin City, this very, very important, beautiful culture. And they bought a lot of bronzes, 600 only in Berlin.
4: Within weeks of this attack, the bronzes were on display in London, Oxford, Berlin, and elsewhere. And they were displayed, if we go back to the British Museum, they were displayed in the Assyrian Saloon alongside objects from ancient Egypt, objects from the Bronze Age, from the ancient Near East. So the narrative was absolutely obvious. We have blown your culture back into the Bronze Age. This is a dead culture.
1: I'm not sure the narrative is as absolutely obvious as Dan Hicks says. Still, the British Museum has been, for a few centuries now, a physical archive of one nation's enthusiasm for conquest and empire building. That era, as you know, is long gone, and yet the evidence, even the bloodiest evidence imaginable, like the Benin bronzes, is still proudly on display.
3: This is the clever part. We hid it in a museum.
1: After the break, who is in favor of returning the Benin bronzes to Nigeria and who is against it? I'm Stephen Dubner. This is Freakonomics Radio. 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
9: Mainly clear today with high of 75. Tonight, 58. Sunshine mixed with clouds at times. Tomorrow, highs level off around 78. Upper 70s Wednesday with a chance for showers. Turning much cooler Thursday with highs in the low 70s. Chance for showers continues. 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I'm meteorologist Laura Lockwood. Currently 69.
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1: We've been speaking with Dan Hicks, a professor at Oxford.
4: So I think I'm the world's first, well, I am the world's first professor of contemporary archaeology.
1: And what is contemporary archaeology?
4: I mean, it's tautological in some ways, but I think it underlines something really important about all archaeology. Archaeology in some ways is the inverse of history. So in this case, in terms of the thing that we're talking about, the idea that empire, you know, actually isn't over. It's here with us in the present. It's here with us in locations that include our museums.
1: Hicks, remember, is also a curator at Oxford's Pitt Rivers Museum.
4: As a part of my work there, we are responsible for one of the larger collections of the Benin bronzes.
1: I know there was a tweet sent out in 2015 by a grassroots student movement. It said the Pitt Rivers Museum is one of the most violent spaces in Oxford.
4: Yeah.
1: Tell me your response when you first saw that tweet.
4: You know, I heard at that point, I'd simply never seen it that way. I mean, this is one of those, you know, marmalade dropping moments of your career, right? You're halfway through your breakfast. And, oh, right, let's think this through. So for me, it's all about learning from a new generation. I mean, I'm now 50 years old, and it's the people who are in their 20s who are reading this material so differently and are showing us things that have been sitting in plain sight for so long.
1: As Hicks began to think things through, as he puts it, his views shifted and hard. Today, he has a zeal that may remind you of a religious convert. Consider the book he published in 2020. It's called The Brutish Museums, The Benin Bronzes, Colonial Violence, and Cultural Restitution. Here is a typical sentence. The sacking of Benin City in February 1897 was an attack on human life, on culture, on belief, on art, and on sovereignty. In just a few years, Hicks had become a flag bearer for the movement to repatriate the Benin Bronzes to Nigeria. Nigeria, by the way, had been trying to reclaim the bronzes since the 1930s. They began asking more insistently after gaining independence from Britain in 1960, but not much happened. In 2010, a consortium of Western museums joined a few Nigerian institutions to form the Benin Dialogue Group. The idea was to establish a new museum in Benin City, Nigeria, that would display the bronzes once the Western museums decided to return them. But once again, not much happened. Until, as it turns out, the year 2020. As David Frum wrote in his Atlantic article, the George Floyd protests of 2020 jolted the group into hyperactivity. It might seem strange that the murder of a black man by a white police officer in America would trigger a global sentiment to return art looted from Nigeria by Britain some 130 years earlier. Or maybe not. The parallels were, as Dan Hicks might say, hidden in plain sight. Here again is Benedict Savoy.
6: Now, today, in the 21st century, France, the UK, Belgium, and Germany are, yes, like Olympic Games for restitution. They are fighting for, or they are struggling in order to be the first to restitute important collections.
1: Savoy herself has played a significant role in this restitution drama. In 2017, French President Emmanuel Macron visited several former French colonies in Africa. Like the British, French colonizers had sacked and looted their way through sub-Saharan Africa and sent home thousands of treasures that are still on display in French museums. During a speech at a university in Burkina Faso, Macron said, "I cannot accept that a large part of cultural heritage from several African countries is in France." Savoy, who was already sympathetic to returning African art, wrote an article calling Macron's speech a revolution. And Macron promptly appointed Savoy, along with the Senegalese economist Felwyn Sarr, to push the revolution along. Savoy and Sarr visited museum directors and government officials in four African countries, and they wrote a nearly 200-page report that Macron apparently found so persuasive that he immediately promised to restitute thousands of objects to the country of Benin and to loan money to build a new museum there. But returning a massive collection of art and artifacts so weighted with history is not simple. Critics said the report was too ambitious and too academic to be realistic. Furthermore, French law prohibits the removal of artwork from public collections, at least for the time being. The British Parliament had similarly passed laws making it hard to deaccession works from their public museums, although recent legislation has given museum trustees more leeway. At the moment, several museums in several countries have at least begun the process of repatriating African art.
6: And I think the most competitive tandem is between Germany and France right now.
1: What's in it for them? What do they gain by restituting?
6: It's difficult to say, but it's obvious that the restitution has something to do with soft power, with soft diplomacy. You are speaking about art, about beauty, about emotions, but in the same time you are doing something like I show you that I am confident in your ability to protect your own cultural heritage, or let me build a museum for you with my money, or something like that. It's about a new art of relationship with these countries. And for France, France has a very, very bad reputation in the former colonies, in Senegal, in Mali, in Burkina Faso, in Cameroon, etc. And I think Emmanuel Macron tried to do what he can in order to repair this very bad reputation.
1: So, okay, in the restitution Olympics, as you put it, France and Germany are fighting to be number one, which, knowing those two countries and their complicated histories and their current political situation, maybe doesn't surprise me so much. But the UK, well, I guess the UK is variegated. There's some restitution going on, but from what I can tell, the British Museum is not particularly interested in restituting and not even talking about restituting.
6: Yes, it's very strange because in the 70s and 80s, the UK was the motor of the discussion with Ghana, with Nigeria, and you had very important stakeholders in Oxford and Cambridge fighting for restitutions, and also very normal people writing letters to the Times saying we need to have better relations to Ghana, for example. And now, I think you're right, the British Museum, the state museums in the UK are very reluctant to speak about these topics. They are observing the situation very carefully, like, you know, like an animal observing a very difficult situation before he know what to do. And I can understand it because, as you say, the British Museum is a trophy of war, like all museums. Museums have a golden face and a very dark face. And we are used to know only the shiny face, the sunny face. And I think for a museum like the British Museum, if they will tell the truth about the history of collections, it would be so disgusting that it would be the end of the British Museum. Not the end because it would be empty, but the end because it's so disgusting that nobody will be very comfortable with visiting such a museum.
1: The British Museum is a member of the Benin Dialogue Group, and they've given a few million dollars toward a proposed museum in Nigeria. But as for their plans to legally and or physically return their Benin bronzes, that's hard to say. Oxford's Dan Hicks has become perhaps the loudest voice of those scolding the British Museum to change their ways. This position is possible in part because his museum, the Pitt Rivers, recently declared it will work to return the nearly 100 Benin objects in its collection. And how many Benin objects does the British Museum own? That, too, is hard to say.
4: We still don't know how many objects are in the British Museum from 1897, and all these other institutions don't have inventories because of years of underfunding and lack of investment. So many of these are hidden away in the storerooms. This is a story about what's in the storerooms, not about what's on display.
6: In Paris, we have 69,000 objects from Africa in the Musée du Quai Branly and only 1,000 on display. So 68,000 are invisible. That's a scandal. And the question is, why? Why? No museum in Europe is able to explain why it is so important to have all this accumulation of African art in their basement.
1: When we made this series in 2023, the British Museum declined our requests for an interview. The following year, the museum got a new director, Nicholas Cullinan, and he took a different approach, inviting me for an interview and a museum tour. You can hear that whole conversation in an episode we made called Can a Museum Be the Conscience of a Nation? Episode 635. And here's a portion of that conversation where I asked Cullinan about the ongoing debate around the Benin bronzes.
11: The basic issue is there's an Act of Parliament from 1963 that expressly forbids the British Museum from deaccessioning its collection. A lot of American museums, it's regular practice to deaccession from the collection. And there's an argument for being able to do that, I understand, which is to keep your collection manageable. In Britain, deaccessioning is basically forbidden. What that means is that often you end up with collections where they become very large. But there's a principle that these things have been acquired for the nation. They're owned by the people of Britain. And therefore, it's not the museum's right to sell them.
1: I love that path that you're on with the British Museum. But the reason it's always been a frustrating argument to encounter is it just seemed like a ridiculous fig leaf to me.
11: I'm not clinging to it. It's important to state it because otherwise people might be under the misapprehension that it's our choice or it's our decision, basically. It would take an act of parliament. There isn't a legal framework for us to just do this in a straightforward way. I could spend my entire directorship trying to fight this and get nowhere. You have to also think really carefully about the ramifications. Thinking back to when the pandemic began, the big anxiety was that lots of small museums across the UK would be forced to sell like the one star painting they had. There was huge anxiety concern that this was going to trigger a wave of disposals. So I think a saner way around it is to begin collaborating now, which we already do, but to actually do even more of that.
1: I asked Dan Hicks to summarize the arguments he's always heard about why museums might not repatriate the Benin bronzes.
4: It's the what if. You know, it's the what if. If you give back the Benin bronzes, they'll be sold on the open market. If you give back the Benin bronzes, there'll be a war and they'll be damaged by bombs. If you give back the Benin bronzes, they're not going to care for these objects well enough. There won't be inventories done. In reality, all those things that those myths say might happen if they're given back, every one of them has happened to the Benin bronzes here in the UK. Even the British Museum has sold off objects that were taken in 1897. Okay, there might be a war one day in Nigeria. In the Second World War, Hull Museum and also Liverpool Museum were bombed in the Blitz, and there are Benin bronzes that were burst into fragments by Nazi bombs. So all those things that the civil servants invented might happen if you return them actually did happen, but they happened here in the UK.
1: When you listen to people like Dan Hicks and Benedict Savoy and earlier Matthew Bogdanos, you may get the sense that repatriating looted art is a fairly simple matter. Until, that is, you ask a couple basic questions, like to whom exactly are these pieces being returned and what exactly will become of them? Here again is David Frum, author of the Atlantic article, Who Benefits When Western Museums Return Looted Art?
0: When this issue really erupted in 2020, I was caught off guard by some of the simplicities that were being propounded, and I went to Nigeria, a place I'd never visited, in order to do some reporting to reveal some of the real complexities that people need to think about if they're going to think about this issue as a serious issue.
1: Frum grew up in Toronto, where his parents were avid collectors of African art. Much of their collection is now in the Art Gallery of Ontario in Toronto.
0: And I've spent a lot of my life in and around the collecting world, although I am myself not at all a collector.
1: And why does he think the repatriation of Benin bronzes is more complex than some people say?
0: They say, well, give it back to Nigeria. And the problem is, what is Nigeria? Because what I document in the article is that there are at least three major claimants inside Nigeria to these artworks. There are some minor ones too, but there are three big ones. And you can't toss it into the middle and say, okay, go scramble.
1: Those major claimants are a proposed Museum of West African Art in Edo State, the National Commission for Museums and Monuments, and the current Oba of Benin City, Eware II, who is a descendant of the Oba who was exiled by the British in 1897.
0: And so when you choose one of those three claimants, you are making a moral decision. You have to accept it and you have to bear it. So the first claimant to the Nigerian pieces, and this is the idea that got the most excitement and really revived this in the West, was this proposal for a public-private partnership of state-of-the-art modern museum with integrity and an independent board that was proposed by the governor of the state, although he himself would not be directly involved. really impressive people, Nigerian business leaders, some international people, and they would run the museum. It's had a variety of names, but it would be an independent museum of West African art in Edo State in what is now Benin City.
1: This is the future museum that European donors have been contributing to. It would be built on the historic site of the Kingdom of Benin.
0: If you've been following the story and you've seen pictures in the papers, drawing of a beautiful looking modern building, that's the project you've read about. It's going to be just what a museum should be. And one of the things I describe in the article is how that dream met Nigerian reality and was destroyed by Nigerian reality.
1: That reality, says Frum, is a conflict between Edo State and the current Oba of Benin.
0: He doesn't have political power, but he has enormous spiritual and religious authority within his kingdom. And he says, these pieces belong to my family, and I want them returned to me. And I have an idea for a royal museum, which I will own and control.
1: Frum writes of a longstanding feud between the Oba and the current governor of Edo State. Their families are historic rivals dating back to around the time of the British punitive expedition. So Frum thinks the museum project is doomed to fail.
0: I mean, I hope it does not fail, because I think it's a beautiful thing, and I really admire the people who are involved in it. But major projects like this that are associated with an individual governor in a Nigerian state tend not to outlast that governor. Governor Obaseki's time is limited, and there's no indication that his successor is going to be interested in this. And he also is fighting against the Oba of Benin. And everyone I spoke to, and I spoke to a wide variety of people from many different walks of life and churches and political systems, agreed if there's a contest between the governor and the Oba is going to win.
1: Back in 2023, the Nigerian government announced that all artifacts must be delivered to the Oba of Benin. The project to build a museum of West African art in Edo State has stalled. The Benin bronzes that have been returned to Nigeria from other European art institutions instead made their way to the Benin City National Museum. Frum points to another complicating factor that the European proponents of repatriation don't talk about.
0: The Benin art is not innocent. The Benin art is itself a monument to guilt. We call it the Benin bronzes, but they're not actually made of bronze in most cases. Almost all of them are made of brass. So the way they got the brass was they traded for it. What did they trade? Well, Benin grew a particular form of pepper that was very popular with Europeans in the 1400s and 1500s, and they made textiles. They exported some ivory, but they especially exported slaves that they had captured and that they used to build the wealth and power of their kingdom. They sold them to the Portuguese, who then trafficked these people to giant sugar plantations. The Benin kings were slave sellers. That's how they got the brass that they turned into art. So there's no innocence here. The story of humanity, until we reach the modern age where we can substitute knowledge for human labor and can make wealth out of the air, is one of tremendous oppression of most people. And that's true for every power holder who had the wherewithal to command art. So we can't reinvent innocence. We all have to accept history as it is, and then we have to, starting now, make our moral decisions based on the choices that are actually available to us.
1: And Frum thinks that in their rush to undo the sins of the 19th century, today's repatriation advocates haven't thought through all the implications.
0: Look, I think a lot of people want to do good. It's a very laudable and wonderful impulse. The danger is, as you do good, do you catch that little glimpse of yourself in the mirror and think, boy, I look good when I'm doing good? And the moment that thought enters your brain, the whole enterprise becomes a little different. That's what I worry about. Look, if you possess valuable artifacts, or if you control valuable artifacts, you have a form of power. And power can never be exercised with perfect innocence in this guilty world. So you must use your power responsibly, knowing everything has a tragic story.
1: If you were advising the British Museum on this issue, what would you say?
0: I would advise them, this is not a great moment to make this decision. This may be a decision for your successor. When you have an object that is 500 years old, I think one of the questions you need to ask yourself is, why do I need to make a decision today? This object will be here 50 years, 100 years from now. If I don't see a good answer today, I can have confidence that my children or grandchildren, they may see a good answer tomorrow. So you don't choose a bad answer because you have to hurry, hurry, hurry to dispose of this 500-year-old object. Sometimes you say, let's just wait until there is a good answer.
1: Now, to that argument, a counter-argument could be, and I've heard this counter-argument from pro-repatriation people, is that, so what? It doesn't matter. These are stolen goods, and the very least you can do is return them to someone related to or someone affiliated with the survivors of those from whom they were stolen.
0: Yeah, I hear that argument a lot, too. And it's associated with, above all, a curator named Daniel Hicks, who works at the Pitt Rivers Museum in Oxford, England. So it doesn't matter, as you say. Just give it back. Who cares what happens to it? Well, then why not burn it? If the job is to purify yourself by getting rid of the art, put it in a pit. Melt it. Or why not sell it to a Russian oligarch and use the money to fund British schools or British healthcare services? If the goal is deaccession, there are a lot of ways of deaccessioning it. You cannot abdicate your response. You inherited this thing, whatever its provenance. Art lasts a long time. The great pieces of Benin are mostly made between about 1450 and 1650. They've outlived people, kingdoms, civilizations. And they come with their own obligations of continuity with whoever happens to own them in any given particular moment.
5: When the British took these works in 1897 and they brought them to Britain, I don't think they right away knew exactly what they were going to do.
1: Victor Ihamanor again.
5: This is 125 years of history that people want us to sort overnight. There was an entire British government at the time took an axe to a particular kingdom. Now that we are trying to rectify that history, I think there will be some, you know, elbowing and pushing. I don't particularly see that as a problem. I mean, corruption in government is not peculiar to Nigerian government. So I think that, yes, there have been like issues of where is the work going to go? Is it going to go to the palace? Is it going to go to government of Nigeria? You have to realize when this thing happened, there was no Nigeria. 1897, there was no Nigeria. It was just Benin Kingdom. There was no Edo State. It was just Benin Kingdom. I think that the world or whoever the critics are need to give a little bit of room because we just started having these works back. We have been asking for works to be restituted over decades now. And suddenly they woke up, some of the institutions woke up and they say, okay, we are ready. Let's go. Right? And yes, now that they have agreed that they are going to return this work, I think that people need to give us a little bit of space to decide how we want to structure these things on our own end.
1: After the break, what did Ihamanor think when he first saw the Benin bronzes in captivity in the British Museum? And we go see the bronzes ourselves, or at least try to. I'm Stephen Dubner. This is Freakonomics Radio. We'll be right back.
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5: I would say I started making art quite early, as far back as I was like 4 years old.
1: That, again, is the Nigerian artist Victor Ihamanor.
5: I have good memory of drawing in sand and drawing on the walls in my grandfather's very expensive compound. Also, I grew up in a home that has one of the earliest photographers in that part of the country. My uncle, who is 90 years old, is a photographer that studied at the Institute of Photography in New York in the early 60s. I realized that for you to create images and have people reflect upon what they are seeing was quite powerful. So I never stopped.
1: Today, Ikemenor splits his time between Lagos, Nigeria, and the Washington, D.C. area.
5: I still remember that day very clearly when I first visited the British Museum, which was in 2017. I was preparing for an exhibition, a solo exhibition in London called In the Kingdom of This World. I got in there, you understand, now I was emotionally charged to see these works. It's not like I've not seen some of the bronze heads before, maybe in books and stuff like that.
1: The British Museum's Benin bronzes are situated in a basement wing along with the rest of the African collection. Many of the objects had a ceremonial or religious purpose. Funerary masks, for instance.
5: A funerary mask is supposed to be buried with somebody that is dead. Why are you having it in your museum? Why would I go and preserve it if that is what it was made for? Who told you was supposed to be behind glasses and be treated? It's a funerary mask.
1: There are also brass plaques that once adorned the pillars of the Oba's palace. Because Benin had no written language, the plaques were one of the chief repositories of the kingdom's history.
5: They told stories like storybooks. The way a graphic designer will illustrate a storybook is the way a Benin bronze maker would illustrate an entire story.
1: Before the British raid, there were over 1,000 plaques spanning hundreds of years of history. The British Museum owns nearly 200 of them.
5: So when you're looking at some of these plaques, they are disjointed because it's like taking William Shakespeare's Macbeth or Hamlet. So you go to first act, you tear the page off. Then you go to the last act of Hamlet and you tear it off. Then you paste it on the wall and call it William Shakespeare. So if somebody is reading it, yes, you can read one piece. I mean, the sentences are nice. The phrases are great. You can quote from them, but it's not the entire story. Until you put the entire Macbeth on the wall, then you will understand the story and the magnitude of what has been done to a book like Macbeth. And, you know, after a while, I just got really emotional about looking at them all strung up there, just like being art for art's sake, which they were not. They have never been.
1: The plaques were also meant to memorialize how certain rituals were performed.
5: So we had that documentation in our plaques on how things would be done in that same way. Then some foreigners came and completely just yanked that whole history book and all of those things off the walls and then begin to string them together like they are beads, you know, bought in a cheap shop in Vegas.
1: A few years back, when we first produced this series, we thought it would be a good idea to check out the Benin bronzes for ourselves. Again, this was before the current director, Nicholas Cullinan, agreed to an interview and a tour. This time, we had no official invite, but we booked a flight for London, and Dan Hicks, author of The British Museums, agreed to meet us at the British Museum and give us a proper tour of the Benin bronzes. It was a damp and chilly Sunday morning, and we queued up with Hicks to go inside. I told Hicks that we had tried many times to interview a British Museum official about the controversy over the Benin bronzes and the many other pieces in their collection that are considered contested objects.
16: It's absolutely one of the defining features of what the British Museum is in the eyes of the public these days. You know, it's the jokes that won't go away. Why do they call it the British Museum if everything in it is stolen from other countries? When are they going to give it all back? It's really affecting the British Museum as a brand. In any other sector, if your brand was being so dominated by one issue that you were failing to address, you would want to do something about it other than just keep your head in the sand.
1: That leads to, I guess, an obvious question. Why have they not?
16: The playbook from 30 years ago is still very much the one being used by the press officers of our national museums. We're going to tough this one out. We're not going to feed the media on this issue. We'll keep quiet. We'll occasionally say very small things that changes the subject. We'll talk about the Parthenon marbles every time someone talks about the Benin bronzes. We'll talk about Easter Island anytime someone raises the Parthenon marbles, and so on.
1: The queue moved quickly, and we got up near the entrance. As we were about to pass through the main gate, a security guard approached. He did not like the look of our microphones.
17: Anything like this is an absolute flat no. So we really need to go through the press office.
1: Okay.
17: Stuff like this.
1: We told him what we were doing, that we'd been trying for months to arrange a visit and or an interview with the British Museum, but that we couldn't even get our calls returned. So instead, we brought this nice professor with us to give a tour.
17: Sorry, you're recording me right now?
18: Yes.
17: Right, you didn't tell me that, sir. I'm going to ask you to stop, please, okay?
18: Right, yeah.
17: Why are you doing that?
1: So, our recording equipment was taken from us. We were allowed to enter the museum without it. We would just have to record Dan Hicks's tour of the Benin bronzes on a couple of iPhones.
16: We're going to go down into the Sainsbury Galleries, into the basement, right? I mean, they are not being displayed in the same way as, let's say, objects from ancient Egypt are. These African objects that we're going to be seeing are really controversially, you know, hidden away in the basement. Oh, my God, look at this. Gallery closed.
17: Hey, they knew we were coming.
16: They knew we were coming, didn't they?
19: Room 25, Africa. All of Africa is down there, is it not?
16: It is. It is.
19: Closed today. You know, but, just, yeah. To be fair, the museum apologizes for any inconvenience.
1: We asked a guard why the African gallery was closed. He said he didn't know. There was a sign announcing that a tour of the gallery would be starting soon, led by a volunteer. So we waited outside the roped-off entrance. We got to chatting with a visitor from Scotland named Shirley Thompson, who had come to the British Museum with her husband Ian, specifically to see the Benin bronzes.
20: I came on Friday and it was closed.
16: Yeah.
20: We came today and it's closed again.
19: So you came just to see the Benin bronzes. Why? I'm just curious.
20: Because I'd never heard of them, and I've just started doing an open university course and then read about them. The fact, I think in Europe, we've got more in storage in Europe than the people have back. It blew my mind, didn't it?
19: Yeah.
16: That's right.
19: Now, what do you think of it being returned? Are you?
20: Yeah, absolutely. I mean, of course. I didn't even know we had it. I didn't, honestly.
3: But you know we stole it.
1: In case you didn't catch that, Ian said, even though we stole it. As we were chatting with the Thompsons, the sign announcing the upcoming tour of the African Gallery had been swapped out.
16: It turns out that the tour is cancelled.
19: When did that get changed?
1: Well, that was anticlimactic, wasn't it? We never were able to see the British Museum's massive collection of Benin bronzes, but next time on the show, we find another museum that's a bit more cooperative.
21: Let's just hope there's nobody from our comms team spying on me.
1: We'll also hear from the Secretary of the Smithsonian, which has already returned its Benin bronzes to Nigeria. And we still haven't given up on the British Museum.
22: Hello. How do you do? Would love to go to Africa with you.
1: That's next time on the show. Until then, take care of yourself and, if you can, someone else too.

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1: Hey, this is Soren Wheeler. I'm the executive editor over at WNYC's Radio Lab. And like so many people out there in the world right now, we are thinking about Dolly Parton and taking a moment to look back at a truly incredible songwriter, musician, poet, icon. We've told stories here at the show about all kinds of topics and ideas and people, and Dolly has been a sort of interesting touch point for us. Back in 2008, in an episode called Pop Music, we talked about the global impact of her music. She wrote a song for our sister show, More Perfect, about the 19th Amendment. And of course, as many of you know, our founder and original host, Jad Abumrad, produced a whole series, a 9-part series about her life, her music, and her uniquely expansive appeal to people of all walks of life around the world. And so today we're going to play for you the first episode of that series. It's called Sad Ass Songs. You'll get to hear Dolly herself in ways that you don't often hear. And it just shows you a truly massively talented human being who is unafraid to stare down the darkness and the pain of life and turn it into poetry. Here's that show, Sad Ass Songs, with our host, Jad Abumrad. And a quick note, I should say, as the title of the episode suggests, it contains some discussions of things that are pretty dark, suicide and domestic abuse. So if you're listening with young kids, please just be aware of that.
2: What is Dolly Parton's America?
3: Well, Dolly Parton's America would be the same as Dolly Parton's world.
2: Hey, I'm Jad Abumrad. Let me explain how I got here to a podcast about Dolly Parton. I grew up in Tennessee, which means I grew up in
3: Dolly Parton's world.
2: Dolly's world. She was everywhere. She was looking down at you from billboards, coming out of car radios. She was on commercials. She just infused the air. So as a consequence, I didn't really think about her a lot. It's a little bit like that joke. One fish says to another fish, "How's the water today?" And the other fish says, "What's water?" I was that second fish. She'd created this world, and I was just swimming through it. But then a few things happened. 2016, I'm living in New York. Dolly is on tour. And she comes and does a stadium show here in Flushing, Queens.
4: Here you come again.
2: And just the level of excitement of people around me was like otherworldly. Everybody around me was like,
5: Dolly Parton is a goddess.
6: She's a saint.
7: To me, Dolly is a superstar, brings herself to the level of the people.
2: I was like, whoa, I missed this.
8: So I was sitting in my home office. I was on Twitter.
2: Writer Sarah Smarsh told me that her whoa moment came around the same time when she was in Austin online watching people live tweet that same Dolly show.
8: The people who were tweeting were all women, and one woman in particular, she said, "That majestic bitch just started playing a goddamn pan flute."
2: The best tweet.
8: Pan flute was in all caps, which seemed important.
2: And all this was happening, the pan flute, the tweeting, the touring, at exactly the moment when the 2016 election was turning very ugly.
9: The racist, sexist, homophobic, xenophobic.
10: How do you lie to the FBI and now you're running for president?
2: Like, she tore right through all of that noise, through the general election and beyond. And I kept bumping into people who would describe the experience of being at a Dolly show as like standing in an alternate vision of America than what was unfolding on the TV.
11: I remember just standing out in the lobby and just people watching, because it was the most diverse place I've ever been. I was seeing a multiracial audience, people wearing cowboy hats and boots. I was seeing people in drag,
12: church ladies,
11: lesbians, holding hands, little girls who were there with their families.
13: You had a whole audience of people who absolutely their philosophies were in opposition to each other, commingling, and everybody is polite to each other.
2: So that was one thing that caught my attention, that in this very divided moment, Dolly seems to maybe be a kind of unifier. And after doing a little poking around, the data does kind of bear this out. If you look at her global Q score, this is a measure of how well people think about your brand globally. What they do is they assemble a very diverse sample of people. They ask them a bunch of

0: when it comes to lack of negatives, if that makes any sense. Like, people have the least amount of negative things to say about Dolly Parton than anyone besides maybe Adele. And by the way, this Q-score data is fascinating. I haven't dug into it too much, so I can't claim to fully understand it, but Beyonce, number 52. What? Lady Gaga, number 41. Wild. Anyhow, the second thing that happened that made this series possible, I'll be honest with you guys, was a strange twist of fate.
1: Dolly Parton suffered a few minor injuries in a car crash. The accident happened just after noon in Nashville on Monday.
0: 2013, Dolly gets into a minor car accident, ends up at Vanderbilt Hospital, and one of the people who ends up giving her medical advice is my dad. And they became friends. She shared this with me, by the way, and was totally fine with me sharing it. But it was very unexpected. Like, my dad is not a doctor to the stars kind of person. He's just a Lebanese guy in Tennessee. But they were friends suddenly. And so when I started getting curious about Dolly as maybe the subject of a story, I was like, you know what, Dad? I need you to introduce me. And he did. I sat down to talk with her, to ask her about this Dolly moment, how she thinks about it. Does she consider herself the grand unifier? Does that include everyone? Well, all these questions. I thought maybe I would get a story out of it or two. But what ended up happening is, in simply talking with her about her life and then talking with people about her, I fell into so many different rabbit holes. Profound questions of America kind of rabbit holes. And I was like, you know what? I think we got to make 9. We're going to take 9 trips into the Dollyverse. This is Dolly Parton's America. I'm Jad Abumrad. Let's start. I first spoke to Dolly Parton in November of 2017.
2: Oh. My chair's squeaking.
3: Squeaky. It's the squeaky one, right?
2: Oh, I know the squeaky chair gets the grease, but we don't have time for a lube job today. We got a show to do.
0: We sat down in a studio in Nashville in a squeaky chair in front of a mic that unfortunately had a little bit of a buzz in it. Dolly had just come off of her Pure and Simple tour.
4: She captured the hearts of generations.
0: That was the tour where she famously played the pan flute.
2: Oh, yeah, just for show. I'm not great at any of it, but I can make a good show. Okay. That's good. Better take off the jewels before I hammer and mess up a good take.
0: I had heard you play 20-something instruments. Is that right?
2: Oh, I play Adam.
0: Okay.
2: I don't play any of them well. The guitar is my best one. But I play a lot of mountain instruments, too. Dulcimer. A lot of harp. Banjo, that kind of stuff.
0: And you play wind, too.
2: Well, that's the penny whistle. We do a little bit of an Appalachian thing that we, just a little woodwind, but not, it's just the mountain sounds. It's not like something you'd learn or play in an orchestra. It's just got that old mountain sound.
0: Gotcha. Yeah, anyhow.
2: Well, you know me. You just ask and I'll just tell it.
0: Okay. Like
2: as I know it or as I feel it, what I want you to hear.
0: So I decided to start the interview by playing her some stuff of hers. I'd love to play some of your early stuff.
2: Okay.
0: This one, just tell me what comes to mind when you hear it.
2: Being born was the worst and the first mistake I ever made.
0: Wow. What is that first line?
2: Oh, being born was the worst mistake I ever made. The doctor didn't spank me. He just slapped me in the face. Well, as a writer, you want to come up with all those. You want to come up with a really good lines if you're a really good songwriter.
0: Where does that come from?
2: That was really, really early on in those early days. Oh, I used to write a lot of sad-ass songs.
0: Let me explain the reason I wanted to start with the sad-ass songs. Growing up in the early 80s, I mean, one of my main associations with Dolly before this project was that she was sort of a punchline. Or like she was her own punchline. You know, like I remember she would go on Leno or Letterman.
5: You look terrific.
6: Well, thank you.
5: And upstairs earlier.

0: Here today we were discussing your weight.
1: They talk about her weight for a little while. They then talk about how she looks. And then inevitably...
2: People are always asking if they're real. And
3: I would never...
1: They start talking about her breasts.
3: But I would give about a year's pay to peek under there.
1: They joke about her breasts. But then she would make an even better joke about her breasts.
2: Do you know what's worse than a giraffe with a sore throat? And they say, no, what? And the answer is Dolly Parton with a chest cold.
1: Here's another example.
0: The headline on the other major news story today, to which we intend to devote some time, is very simple. Hello, Dolly.
4: Yes. The first cloned sheep was known as Dolly the Sheep.
1: This is Helen Morales, author of the book Pilgrimage to Dollywood.
4: Scientists managed to clone a cell.
5: A single mammary cell from a six-year-old ewe.
4: Well, and that cell was from a mammary gland. So these men thought it would be a good idea.
6: I thought it would be a good idea to call her Dolly after Dolly Parton.
4: To call it Dolly.
6: I don't think I need to explain any more than that.
4: The sting in that story is, and characteristically Dolly Parton, is that when she heard about this, she invited the sheep, when it had served its scientific purpose, to come and live at Dollywood.
1: So when you go on these shows and they make a joke about you and you double the joke, what is that? Part of me loves that, but part of me thinks, why wouldn't you just tell these people, like, come on, I've written 5,000 songs. Ask me about my songs. So I don't know. I have two thoughts at once.
7: Why would I go out with my hanging out, showing them, pushing them out there, and not expect somebody to make some kind of a comment on it? And I know what they're thinking, so I'd rather say it before they do. And then we get that off our chest, so to speak, right up front. And
1: that's a good pun, by the way.
7: Yeah, I know. I've said it before. But I really do. Like, I just think, well, you know, I mean, this is how I look. Of course you're going to notice it.
1: Yeah.
7: See, I do that, too, for the public. I mean, it's like a little comedy thing.
1: In that last sentence, by the way, Dolly was actually referencing something she'd once told Barbara Walters, like, years ago.
2: Show business is a money-making joke, and I've just always liked telling jokes, you know.
8: But do you ever feel that you're a joke, that people make fun of you?
2: Oh, I know they make fun of me. But actually, all these years, the people, you know, has thought the joke was on me, but it's actually been on the public.
1: So yeah, growing up, and I think I speak for many people of my generation when I say this, at least many men, Dolly Parton was seen as this kind of joke maker. This cloud of jokes always swirling around her. You know, jokes people would make about her, that she would make about herself, maybe on the public. I don't know. But her persona was so big that often it was the only thing that got noticed. But then, I'll be honest, one of the first bits of guidance that we got as we were embarking on this series, and by we I mean myself and producer Shima Oliai, is Shima was talking with writer Helen Morales, who you heard earlier. Helen was basically telling Shima, look, you can talk about the persona and the jokes.
9: But it would be a pity if somewhere in your series there was something about her songwriting. The only thing I would say is treat her lyrics seriously in a way that Johnny Cash has had books written about his lyrics. Hank Williams has been taken seriously. But Dolly Parton hasn't.
1: Which brings us back to?
7: Oh, I used to write a lot of sad-ass songs.
1: That's what was really surprising. There's some darkness in those early songs.
7: Well, you, as a songwriter, and see, you got to remember, too, that's how I grew up.
1: Now, hardcore Dolly fans will know this, but Dolly's discography goes back all the way to 1967, and the songs on those first four albums... it's an ocean of pain.
4: Those songs, which are which many people don't know about, they're not the ones that have made the charts. They provide an insistent witnessing of women's lives.
1: That's how Helen Morales puts it.
4: Women being treated really badly by men.
1: Let me just play you another one.

0: Do you remember this one?
1: That was Daddy Come and Get Me.
0: Yeah.
1: That was actually a song I wrote that was based on something that really happened in our family.
0: Really?
1: Mm-hmm.
2: Yes, I need help, but not this kind.
1: I had an aunt.
2: He didn't love
1: this man, and he just drove her crazy.
2: It's not my mind that's broken.
0: What'd you do?
1: Cheating and all that. Put her in an insane. Well, I can't say who.
0: No, I don't need to know.
1: Oh, I thought
0: who,
1: you said who. I said, I can't call names. But it was a relative, and she would beg her daddy, trying to get a message to her daddy to come get her out of the insane asylum.
0: Wait, so
1: that her husband had put her in there.
0: Wait, so he was cheating on her, and then what happened?
1: Well, she had a nervous breakdown. So he just called and had her put away.
0: This is something, by the way, that if you Google it, you will fall down a rabbit hole. Well into the 20th century, this was a common thing. Husbands would commit their wives for things like, quote, nagging, excitement, disagreeing with their husband's religious beliefs.
1: So he wanted her out of his life.
0: Wow.
1: So I grew up with that. And I was very, you know, impressionable.
0: Another theme that is impossible to miss from Dolly's sad ass song period is, well, this next song pretty much captures it. This is a song that she wrote in 1967 called The Bridge.
2: The Bridge.

It tells the story of a woman falling in love with a man. They have their first kiss under the full moon on a bridge. He gets her pregnant. Then he bolts. And months later, as she's pregnant, she returns to that bridge.

0: Damn, that ending. A couple of your songs in this period deal with suicide. Is that something that you've thought about ever?
1: Years ago, I don't think I got to that place, but I understood exactly how people do. This was back in the, many years ago, early 80s, I think it was.
0: She was in her late 30s at this point. She'd just done a movie, which caused her a ton of stress, and she was having health problems.
1: I'd got overweight, and I was going through the change of life. I was having a lot of female problems. I'd been going through a whole lot of family things, just the stress with a heartache. You know, there was just several things going on at that time, and I was just broken down. You know, I really was having some serious conversations with God during that time.
0: What were those conversations?
1: Well, I just said things like, look, this is just ridiculous. I am not happy. Arguing about what, you know, why we can't, when they say you shouldn't commit suicide because that's a sin you can't get forgiven for. But then it was just all, everything was just confusing to me. And I was just angry and I was hurt and I was unhappy. And so I just said, you're going to have to give me some answers or I'm getting out of here. And then we'll both deal with it.
0: How close did you get when you...
1: I don't know. I don't know how close I got.
0: She says there was a moment sort of at the low point when she was sitting on her bed and her dog jumped up on the bed. It felt to her like a sign.
1: My little dog, Popeye, at that time, he jumped up on the bed about the time I was riding my... You know, so God, G-O-D, D-O-G... G-O-D, dog, God spelled backwards. So I always thought, you know, that might have been the very thing that...
0: You were writing your suicide note?
1: I was thinking about it all.
0: Wow. You said heartache. I mean, what was the heartache?
1: Well, it was personal.
0: Fair enough. We started talking about how a lot of her early songs are about women losing children.
1: I never lost a baby. I've never been pregnant in my life. But I've seen a lot of people that have and have had to go through that. I've seen it. I've seen the, you know, like I always say, there's two kind of women in the mountains, the kind that get married and have a lot of kids and the kind stay single and have a lot of kids. But I would also write things about people's lives and topics that I knew that mattered. I was writing about abortion. I was writing about adoption. I was writing about all sorts of things. Back before it was, when I even wrote a song called Down from Dover about a girl that got pregnant and got sent away from home because she was pregnant, because they wouldn't accept it.
2: I know this dress I'm wearing doesn't hide the secret I have tried concealing.
0: The song is written from the perspective of a young teenager who's pregnant, trying to conceal it, and waiting for her man to return.
2: Oh, he'll be coming down from Dover.
0: If he comes back in time, she basically won't be shamed by her community. But of course...
2: My body aches, the time is here, it's lonely in this place where I'm lying.
0: He doesn't, she's ostracized from her family.
1: And then the baby's born.
2: Our baby has been born, but something's wrong. It's much too still, I hear no crying.
1: And the baby died.
0: Stillborn.

0: And so she felt like that God had done her a favor. God had taken the baby back. In my mind, the baby was better off back with God than it would have been with me. And they wouldn't play it on the radio back at that time. It's one of my best songs ever.
1: They wouldn't play it on the radio because
0: they wouldn't
1: of the
0: play it on the radio, not because the kid died, but because she got pregnant.
1: Huh.
0: Because she, it was an ill at that time. See, that was when I first wrote that. That was in my early days of my career, and I wanted to put it out as a single, and RCA wouldn't do it.
1: Keep in mind, this song was written 5 years before Roe v. Wade. But I suggested to Dolly that maybe one of the reasons RCA didn't want to put it out is that it's just too dark?
0: Well, you, as a songwriter, and see, you got to remember, too, that's how I grew up. All those old mountain songs and all those old songs from the old world, all those old English, Irish, Scottish, Welsh ballads about the Knoxville girl.
2: That little girl in Knoxville, a town we all know.
0: Getting killed and thrown in the Knoxville River. And I was very, you know, impressionable.
1: Okay. Let me just take a digression here, because that song that Dolly just mentioned sent me down another rabbit hole. In the interview, I didn't catch it when she said,
0: the Knoxville girl getting killed and thrown in the Knoxville River.
1: But listening back, I was like, wait, what? A Knoxville girl thrown in a river? It turns out this is a very old Appalachian ballad that is sung from the perspective of a man who goes to meet his young wife or girlfriend, I guess, and they're taking a walk along the river. And then all of a sudden,
2: I picked a stick up off the ground and knocked that fair girl down.
1: Picks up a stick, beats her.
2: She fell down on her bended knees, for mercy she did cry.
1: She begs for mercy. This is in the song. She begs for mercy, but he keeps beating her with the stick till she's unconscious, and then
2: I take her by her golden curl, I drug her round and round.
1: He drags her by her hair,
2: throwing her into the river that flows through Knoxville town.
1: And then he throws her in the river. I was like, wait, this is what she was talking about?
0: I grew up with that.
1: What is this twisted song? Who's the girl? Why does the guy murder her? So I ended up calling this journalist.
3: Hello?
1: Can I speak to Paul, please?
3: You're doing so. Hi, John.
1: His name is Paul Slade. He's a music writer based in London, and he recently wrote a book all about this.
3: Called Unprepared to Die, which looks at the real murder stories behind Knoxville Girl and a range of other American murder ballads.
1: First thing he told me is that there are tons of these songs.
4: Stabbed her with my knife.
1: So many. Almost always about a man.
5: I shot her through the head.
1: Killing a woman, often his wife, by shooting her or...
5: My mind is to drown you and leave you.
1: Drowning her, that's a big one. But with the Knoxville Girl song, what Paul did was he traced it back. From East Tennessee, where Dolly would have heard it, back to England.
3: The first version of the song I've seen was 1685 or thereabouts. We can't be precisely sure about that.
1: The song was originally called The Bloody Miller.
3: So I went looking for surviving copies of The Bloody Miller's ballad sheet. Which...
1: Now, obviously, there are no original recordings of the song, but he did manage to find a copy of the sheet music from the original printing 330-ish years ago. And at the top of that sheet music, there was like a little intro.
3: And says this, a true and just account of one Francis Cooper of Hogstow near Shrewsbury,
1: whoa,
3: who kept company with one Anne Nichols for the space of 2 years, and being urged by her father to marry her, he most wickedly and barbarously murdered her.
1: Oh, wow. So it lays it all out right there.
3: Well, yeah, we've got the name of the killer, his victim, and we've got a location, which is Shrewsbury.
1: Paul goes to Shrewsbury, digs around in the archives, finds a copy of a diary from a shoekeeper at the time, confirms that, yes, there was a murder that happened right at the time that the song was written. He visits the grave of the murder victim, confirms that, yes, she was a real person. He checks the burial records to confirm that, yes, her death was actually very violent. And it was the age-old story. The woman, Anne Nichols, was pregnant. And the guy, Francis Cooper,
3: he's got this girl pregnant and he doesn't want to marry her. So that's why he's killed her.
2: She never spoke another word. I only beat her more.
1: As for how it ended up in a song, Paul says what likely happened is that this guy, Francis Cooper, the killer, gets caught. And on the day of his execution, a songwriter showed up to witness the hanging and then immediately documented it in song, which was a common practice at the time.
3: Very often the sheets themselves were actually sold at public hangings. While the condemned man was still swinging, there'd be people wandering around selling ballad sheets, telling the story of that particular crime.
1: So it really was like almost journalism.
3: Yeah, that's a big part of it.
1: And are these songs usually sung from the perspective of the murderer?
3: Yeah, it's much more common to tell them in the words of the murderer.
1: Paul says these songs were actually pretty big business. Songwriters would go to the hangings and then travel from town to town singing the songs for money. They would change the name of the song to match the town that they were in, and that's probably what happened. At some point, one of the songwriters hopped on a boat, came to East Tennessee, changed the song to Knoxville Girl, and that was the song that got sung to Little Dolly Parton on her porch. Perhaps one way to see Dolly's early sad-ass songs period is that she was taking these songs that she'd heard as a girl, you know, these pulpy ballads of men brutally killing nameless women, sung almost always from the perspective of the men, and she was flipping it so that you finally heard from the victim.

0: Now, Dolly was not the only person to do this, to sing from the victim's point of view. When we spoke with longtime journalist and historian Robert Orman, he told us you got to add that caveat.
1: It's not that she's the only one, it's that she's better than anybody else.
0: He said she just had a knack for imagining lives that weren't being seen. Like, what's it like to be that woman at the bottom of the river? Let me tell her story.
1: There are few finer songwriters, male or female.
0: Mind you, she's writing all of these songs when she's 21.
2: I'm 21 years old now, and I started singing. Mama said I was squalling when I was born, and I was still squalling. But I started singing in church. My grandfather was a preacher, and I started singing in church when I was old, as far back as I can remember. I would imagine 5, 6 years old.
0: I believe this is the earliest recorded interview that exists of Dolly Parton. It's 1967, Nashville. She's being interviewed by a guy named Everett Corbin from the Music City News.
3: Dolly, I suppose it would help me if we just go back to the beginning.
2: I was born, wish that was when I was born, okay? I was born on January the 19th in 1946 in Sevier County. It's Sevierville, Tennessee. It's a little town between Knoxville, Tennessee and Gatlinburg, Tennessee. And you might shorten it by saying the foothills of the Great Smoky Mountains.
0: She talks about her family, how there were 12 kids.
2: There's 6 girls and 6 boys.
0: How they grew up in this little cabin in the mountains, worked the fields, piled into the same bed at night.
3: What type of songs do you prefer?
2: I like ballads, real strong, pitiful, sad, crying ballads. I love sad songs, and I just write about things that maybe I've seen happen or things that have been in the family. Well, I have a new album out I didn't mention, too, or it's not out. This will be out, it should be out by the end of this month, but it's called Hello, I'm Dolly.
0: Now, there's no earth-shattering information on that tape, but what I take from it is just, like, wow, that's a very different human being coming to us from a very different world. That interview was 52 years ago, and Dolly Parton is still making music, so I think it would be a disservice to her to just focus on the sad-ass songs.
4: Okay.
0: And one of the things you see over the next couple decades is a really interesting shift.
4: Hello.
5: Hi, this is Jack.
0: And for this, I want to bring back Helen Morales.
4: Hi, Dad.
0: If you recall, she was the one who wrote the book Pilgrimage to Dollywood. She was the one who urged us, don't focus on the boob jokes, look at the lyrics. And one of the things that you do see, she says, if you look at the lyrics from the sad-ass songs of 67, 68, 69, 70, up until now, you see a progression that is the progression of women in America.
4: You know, her lyrics go from songs like the only way out is to walk over me. Just to prove that I love you, I'll crawl at your feet.
6: And just to prove that I love you.
4: I still can't believe that.
7: That's a little BDSM, actually.
4: Well, exactly. The pleasure is in being treated badly. And then she moves on to songs that really are calling men out for cheating on women, for behaving badly. You don't know love from Shinola. One of the great lyrics. You ain't worth the salt in my tears. Women are angry about whether pleasure is in leaving men or in being angry. And then in the final one, she moves on to songs where men are less important, and it's just about women improving their lives.
0: And what's a good example of that phase?
4: Well, things like, you know, some of her most recent music, Change It.
6: Hello, I know you've got
4: a world of problems,
6: and you think
4: you can't do anything to solve them.
6: Anything to solve them. But I'm here to tell you
4: you can.
6: You can.
4: Something got you down.
6: Got
4: you chained and bound.
6: Well,
4: you
6: break it. Face it.
4: If you've built a wall,
6: and know it needs to fall.
4: Then shake it.
0: Yes.
6: Replace it.
4: Something that, you know is damming up the flow.
6: Tear the dam down.
4: Let me explain it. If you don't take the reins, it's going to stay the same.

0: So the progression is basically from these very vivid portraits of misery to fight songs to this third phase, which is our songs that maybe they're a little more self-helpy. They're certainly not just about men and women anymore. Oftentimes, there's no men involved. And sometimes you don't get the vivid detail of the sad-ass songs, but what you get instead is a kind of relentless optimism, a relentless hope that you can't bring me down. You can joke about me all you want to, but I'm going to keep going. And it's partly for this reason that Helen Morales refers to Dolly's music in her book as not just music, but as a toolkit for a living.
1: I mean, her song Light of a Clear Blue Morning has really helped me out of many a blue period.
0: And what is it about that song?
1: The lyrics just convey a sense of being very confident that things are not okay now, but they will be okay.
2: Can you describe a moment or the time in your life where that song served you or helped you?
0: That's producer Shima Oliyai, by the way.
1: You want me to go back to my worst moments?
2: Yes, please.
1: It's very un-Dolly Parton-like.
2: That's very Dolly Parton-like.
1: I'm not sure I want to talk about that on the media. I'm not going to give you a specific example, actually. I do in the book. I talk about when my sister was caught cheating at Oxford. And I just played that song on a loop. I'm not sure that that's going to go down, but that didn't go down very well in the book. I'm not sure I want to talk about that on the radio.
3: Okay, fair enough.
1: I'd be happy to read some out of the book if you wanted a snapshot of where I used her lyrics.
0: Do you mind? I mean,
1: I don't mind. If you want that, I'm happy to do that. Which one would you like?
0: You mentioned your sister, so maybe that one?
1: Okay. It's true that one of the reasons Dolly Parton matters so much to me is that her songs have underscored special moments or heightened episodes in my life. One snapshot is of a weekend in July 1998. Newspaper journalists are laying siege outside my mother's home. One of my younger sisters has been caught cheating in her final exams at Oxford University. And because she is also president-elect of the student union on a free education for all ticket, the press is out for blood. My mother is not taking it well and insists that this scandal will devastate my brother, her youngest child. My brother is sitting at the computer, enthusiastically looking up famous alleged exam cheats and announcing them in thrilled tones. Geoffrey Archer! We open the newspapers. One has a photo of our mum's house, which in reality is a nice three-bedroom Victorian terraced house. The photo has the adjoining houses edited out so that it looks like a mansion. The spin in the accompanying article is how the mighty have fallen. The photograph in the next paper makes a house look like a slum. The spin in of this article is look what happens when you let Greek Cypriot immigrants into the country. Richard Branson, yells my brother. It's not a calm summer. My mother develops agoraphobia. I put Light of a Clear Blue Morning on my stereo and wear out the cassette tape, playing it over and over.

0: Oh my God, that sounds horrible.
1: Oh yeah, it was. It, it was sometimes having a song that you can play over and over is really helpful.

0: Coming up, we meet someone who not only listened to the sad-ass songs, but lived them and turned out to be a real-life Dolly doppelganger. I'm Jad Abumrad. Dolly Parton's America will continue in a moment.
1: Sunshine mixed with clouds at times this afternoon, with daytime highs approaching 75. Lows level off around 58 tonight, mainly clear skies. Sunshine mixed with clouds at times tomorrow, daytime highs approaching 78. 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I'm meteorologist Derek Height. Right now, it's 72 degrees.
2: You know, one beautiful thing that happened to me in Nashville was one of my Uber drivers gave me a charger for my phone, portable. And she had a Wonder Woman sticker on it. And it was just a beautiful moment. She's like, take it. I'm like, really? No. She's like, it's yours.
0: Wow. That's Dolly Parton's America right there.
2: Yeah.
0: Okay. This is Dolly Parton's America. I'm Jad Abumrad here with producer Shima Oliai. We're at the beginning of a 9-part series where we dive into the life and music of the one and only Dolly Parton. What can she tell us about America? That's sort of the question. Yeah. And we started this episode by saying that a lot of people of my generation, men mostly, tended to see Dolly Parton one way.
3: But I would give about a year's pay to peek under there.
0: And one of the reasons I wanted to do this series, and by the way, Shima is going to help me narrate this segment.
2: Hey!
0: Hello. So one of the reasons we wanted to do this, well, maybe you should just take it from here.
2: One of the big things that first got us thinking about Dolly Parton to begin with is that in the last couple of years, she seems to have gone from this thing that you described, or from this idea you described, to mean something much deeper and much more hopeful for a new generation of women.
4: I think Dolly Parton is an angel. I'm not going to say she's God, but she's definitely a heaven sent, and I think that she makes the world a better place.
5: She just exudes amazingness.
4: We don't deserve her.
5: Is that? I don't even know if that's a word.
6: Dolly, for me, is like, when I see her and I think of her, I feel more confident in myself.
7: She's like the epitome of female power.
8: She's everything.
9: Well, she's just the greatest person on earth.
4: I truly think that she is one of the most underrated feminist icons of our time.
2: So, one of the big questions for us was, how do we even start to explain the shift?
10: Well, I have a little bit of a theory.
2: This is Sarah Smarsh. She wrote a book called Heartland, and she's written a lot about Dolly, a lot about class.
0: And just to add, Sarah has been kind of a spirit guide for us in our journeys into the Dollyverse.
2: Definitely.
10: My vague theory is that she was like the OG third wave feminist.
2: Let me give some context to that.
0: Please.
2: First wave feminism, when people talk about that, they usually mean this group of women in the 1800s and early 1900s who were fighting for their rights. Second wave feminism.
11: Welcome to the new wave of feminism. Welcome to each other. Welcome home.
2: This was sort of Dolly's era.
12: Free ourselves!
2: It was the feminism of the 1970s and 80s. It's where you had a lot of women start rejecting traditional roles in both the workplace and the home.
10: That's a moment when women who had her business ambitions were being encouraged to sort of downplay their own quote-unquote femininity.
2: You don't need to wear makeup. You can cut your hair short. You can put on the pants. And Sarah says that during the second wave, Dolly is one of the first to represent the future third wave.
10: She went like in the opposite direction. It was like, you have a problem with my and here they are hanging out.
13: Pushing them out there. Of course I played it up.
10: And you can deal with it while I make you my employee. And there's something about that that is sort of like, I think, a more kind of millennial spirit of approach to feminism.
2: One of the women I spoke to, Red Sagalow, talked about it this way.
5: There's this idea of what feminists are supposed to look like, that they're supposed to like not shave, and they're supposed to like burn their bras and all this bullshit. And it's like, no, feminism can be whatever the it is you want it to be as a woman. You want to have big hair and big boobs and wear rhinestones, then do it.
10: She, I believe, was the pioneer on that one. Sort of like, you know, the way that evolution happens, there's at any given moment, there's like some deviation, and then it takes time for that to swell and natural selection to take place. Like, among a field of second-generation flowers, she was like a third-generation spirit.
2: The way that Sarah tells it, Dolly was kind of like the mutation, one of the first special flowers in this field. And then her flower power spread to all the other flowers until the entire field was filled with third-wave Dolly flowers.
0: Yeah.
2: Brings us to present day.
0: Sarah was curious to see what Dolly thought of this idea. So, in one of our conversations, I asked her, do you think of yourself as a feminist?
13: No, I do not.
0: She shot that right down.
13: I think of myself as a woman in business. I love men. And I really, because I have a dad, I have all those brothers, all my uncles I love, my grandpas I love, and I relate to them. And I write a lot of songs about women because I am a woman. Or I just write songs that women experience. But I write a lot of songs for men. In fact, I've had hit songs, you know, by men. I write songs about my dad, the dinner bucket song. Every time I hear the sound of a train coming down a railroad track, hear a big jet plane flying high, I'd like to throw my hammer down right off to some distant town, not even take the time to say goodbye. But I got to think about my babies, about my, you know, my wife and my old ladies, about how much she'd miss me if I was gone. So I write about working men. I write about gamblers. But I write songs for men. And about men and their feelings, too, because I know how they feel. Mm-hmm. I look like a woman, but I think like a man. But I think like a woman, too.
0: Mm. But the idea of Dolly Parton, the feminist, bugs you in some way, I'm gathering.
13: Well, that word, I guess when you say feminist, it's just when I think at the time, like everybody goes to extremes sometimes. I do not like extreme things. Mm-hmm. I do believe in making a point and making it well. I don't believe in crucifying a whole group just because a few people have made mistakes. To me, when you say just the word feminist, is like, I hate all men.
2: So did she say no, or she just like was evasive?
0: No, she like recoiled.
2: Mm.
0: Like, which surprised me, you know, I thought, I don't know, it was like I dropped a word bomb in the room.
2: Mm-hmm. Well, I think she knows, and of course I can't speculate, but I think that, let me put it through my own experience. I had a very complicated relationship to the term feminist when I was a teenager in rural Kansas. Fox News was kind of a new phenomenon in the 90s.
8: Feminists now apparently stand for nothing.
2: We didn't have cable news in our farmhouse, but
12: families are disintegrating. Men are disconnected.
2: You know, like the culture was starting to shift.
14: The big picture here is women do earn less in America because they choose to.
2: The sort of like backlash that is full-throated now was like burgeoning when I was a teenager. And I could feel it. And I had absorbed that just using the word feminism, it had some kind of, I don't know, it felt vaguely negative, and I was hesitant about the term.
0: So you would now identify as a feminist?
2: Of course.
0: Does it bother you a tiny bit that she won't?
2: Yeah, but I want to say, like, the part of me that's pissed off is the part of me that got to go to college.
0: Hmm.
2: The thing to know about Sarah is that she grew up poor, 40 miles outside of Wichita, Kansas. She said one of her chores growing up was, quote-unquote, slopping the hogs. She ultimately was able to scrape together enough money from four jobs and a scholarship to enter the University of Kansas, which was just a few hours up the road. But she told us that you can't overstate how far those two worlds feel from each other. The world she came from, of farmers and laborers who mistrust the systems that have ultimately failed them, and the world of people who live in cities who run those systems. And she says certain words, they have a different life in those two worlds. But there are women who, as we speak, are living the tenets of feminism more strongly and in a more badass manner than women who wear the word on a t-shirt and march in the marches. And yet,
15: what do you think of that word even?
10: No.
15: I don't think it. No. No.
0: No.
10: Would not take that term on themselves.
2: She gave the example of a grandma.
15: I think that men and women should be paid equally. There's just a lot of things that, well, that I don't necessarily agree with. And you're going to ask me what it is, and I can't tell you because I don't know.
0: But, okay, so, I mean, maybe just introduce yourself. Tell me who you are.
15: I'm Grandma Betty.
2: In talking with Sarah about this distance and about Dolly, she kept bringing up her grandma, and she's like, if you met my grandma, you'd know what I mean.
15: I'm a little nervous.
0: Oh, yeah, yeah, no, it's totally great. Good. This is great.
10: Your first time being interviewed by anybody other than me, I believe.
2: She totally didn't want to be interviewed. She did it, I think, as a favor to Sarah, and mostly because she loves Dolly.
15: I think that she sings like an angel.
2: In any case, Betty was born just a few months before Dolly Parton.
15: Well, I was born in 45, so...
0: What is this?
15: Well, that's an oldie.
2: She showed us pictures of her from 1967, the same year that Dolly did that interview you heard earlier.
16: I just made up my mind. That's what I wanted to do, and anything I've made up my mind.
15: That's me.
17: And that's your beehive.
2: And in the pictures...
17: So you look just like Dolly.
15: My hair did.
0: Oh my God, it's
2: identical. Betty told us she was a really rebellious kid growing up. She skipped school a lot. She got into fights, mostly with rich kids who bullied her and her cousins.
15: Oh, yeah. I mean, that's the way that I dealt with things back then. You know, somebody give me any crap, you know, you shoot it right back, you know, walk away.
2: She told us about this one time when she was 17 and she was at home. And then her mom's ex-husband showed up.
15: He was drunk, of course. They had broken up, and he came to the house one night, and he was drinking, drunk. And I had already gone to bed, and I could hear him in there arguing. And he called my mother a pig. And I got out of the bed, and I went in there and said, "Don't call my mother a pig, ever." And I went back to the bedroom, and then... they continued to argue, and I heard him call her a pig again. And I got up and went in there and said, "This is it." I picked up a cast iron skillet that had grease in it, and I lammed him upside the head and knocked him down. But he got up, and he staggered to the front porch, and then he fell off the porch, and that's how it happened, because he called my mother a pig, and I told him not to do that.
0: Wow, that's amazing. Your laughter brings me
10: sunshine. Every day is springtime. My grandma grew up working on factory floors, waiting tables in diners on interstates and highways. And so, you know, she didn't take any lip.
2: Sarah says that her grandma was the person that all the women in the family would come to when they had problems. Nonetheless, by the time Betty was 30 years old, she'd been married 7 times. Most of those husbands had beaten or abused her. One had even shot her in the shoulder. Sarah told us about this one time when they were together, and her grandma kind of popped her jaw in and out, like clicked her jaw, and then said matter-of-factly,
10: "That was a gift from one of my sweethearts."
0: Mm.
10: You know, it's heartbreaking to me to think about her enduring something like that, but I also kind of thought, like, what a bad bitch, you know? But as far as, you know, ever letting on, like, just by an inch that she had been hurt or had any sense of victimhood is like, no.
2: She said that was just totally taboo. But Sarah says there was always this one moment where she'd get to see what was happening underneath. It was when they'd be driving to the groceries and her grandma would pop in a cassette tape of Dolly Parton's Coat of Many Colors.
10: I just, like, never saw this woman crack. And that song, damn.
0: Could we play it?
10: Yeah.
15: Sure.
10: Okay.
2: We sat and listened to it in the living room. Back

0: Coat of Many Colors is, of course, about a little girl who is so proud of this coat that her mother sews for her from scraps. That's the only way that she's going to have warmth in the winter. She's proud of the coat. It's beautiful to her. And when she enters school, she is shamed for it.
1: And I'm making fun of me and my coat of many colors. My mama made me.
0: It's about poverty, yes, but it's also about a little girl who is being told to be ashamed. And she's saying, I refuse to be ashamed.

0: thanks. Sorry, guys.
1: No.
0: It brings back so many memories.
1: What is it? What do you think of?
0: I think about my grandma sewing my dresses, and you know, kids making fun of it. And I think that's why I became such a badass, because you know, it's hurtful when people make fun of you. And my way to react was knock the hell out of them, you know.
1: Yeah.
0: You're crying too. It's my story.
2: Yeah. When Grandma Betty would listen to Dolly's music, Dolly was singing the song she didn't have the space in her life to sing.
0: It's hailing outside.
3: Is it
1: hailing?
3: Oh, welcome to Kansas.
1: It's sunny and it's hailing?
3: That means well, we're a month away from tornado season. Yeah.
2: And then towards the end of the interview, she surprised us and told us something else. She said that after her seventh husband died, Arnie, he was the one guy who treated her well, by the way. After he died, she decided to sell the farm. And then as she's packing up her stuff, moving all the things out.
0: And we had 50-gallon barrels that we burnt trash in.
3: And I think an old bathtub.
0: And I took my nylons and my tight-fitting bras and threw them in the barrel and threw a match.
2: She burned her bra.
1: Did you really?
0: I really did.
1: That's legit feminism then. Even that's by the book.
0: Yeah. That's the way it was. Hi, Charlie.
1: Oh, hello, Charlie. God, that is...
4: Charlie is Sarah's cat, and she sort of walked in to be like, okay, y'all, interview's over now. And as we were walking away, I kept thinking, clearly the lenses we have to see each other, the words that we use to describe each other, they're just not good enough.
2: And maybe Dolly moves in that space where those words fail.
5: My friends call me the Dolly Mama. You know, and I'm going to write a whole book on just sayings and just how to...
4: By the way, after our Kansas adventure, we went back to Dolly one more time. And I took that question that I asked her and reframed it in light of something that we had seen and that Sarah Smarsh had told us, that there are feminists in theory, but there are also the feminists in practice. And she puts you in that category.
5: That's me. That's me.
4: Like, it's about how you live.
5: Yes, that's a good way to say it. I think that's a good way of saying it. I live it. Hmm. I work it. And I think there's power in it for me.

0: By the way, the idea that feminists burn their bras, total myth.
1: Didn't happen.
0: Never happened.
1: They almost did.
0: They
1: couldn't get the fire started, is that right?
0: No, it was they needed a permit to light the bra on fire, and they didn't have the permit.
1: Really?
0: And that's why they were like, oh, I guess we can't do that. So they just threw the bras in the trash. Never set it on fire.
1: Wow.
0: Grandma Betty's the only one.
1: Excellent.
0: I'm going to go burn bras right now.
1: Okay, I'm going to read the credits then. Dolly Parton's America was produced, written, and edited by me and Shima Oliai. Brought to you by Awesome Audio, that's OSM Audio, and WNYC Studios. We had production help from W. Harry Fortuna and original music from Alex Overington. And huge thanks to the folks at Sony for allowing us to use some of Dolly's early music. Thanks also to the Everett Corbin Collection at the Center for Popular Music. Special thanks to Lynn Sacco, Danny Nozell, Kyle McLean, Teresa Hughes, Randy Schmidt, Pat Walters, Lulu Miller, Susie Lechtenberg, and Soren Wheeler. And a very special thanks to my dad, Najee.
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6: From NPR and WBUR Boston, I'm Peter O'Dowd. It's Here and Now. Coming up, no diplomatic breakthrough. President Trump's son-in-law has been in Russia and Ukraine trying to find a path to peace.
7: Everyone was speaking, in Russian to each other and really discussing these issues all in Russian. And I think that was productive.
6: Why that comment raised eyebrows in Kyiv over the weekend. Plus, the U.S. Mint sells out of $1 coins with the president's face on them. And come along on a trip to Alaska's Eagle River, where the carnivores...
8: Hey there!
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9: Can you hear the vibration? 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
6: There we go.
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10: Live from NPR News in Washington, I'm Louise Schiavone. Israel has intensified attacks in southern Lebanon despite a U.S.-brokered ceasefire aimed at ending fighting with the militant group Hezbollah. The Lebanese government says at least 18 people have been killed since Sunday, including 2 paramedics. NPR's Jane Raff has more from Beirut.
11: Lebanese state media and Lebanon's health ministry says Israel bombed a residential building in the town of Kfar Rahman early Monday, killing 9 people, including 2 children and a paramedic. The health ministry said a separate strike on a vehicle in the town killed a second paramedic. Israel has said it is targeting Hezbollah in recent attacks in South Lebanon. The Iran-backed Lebanese militia group has been fighting to push back Israeli forces. On Sunday, Israeli airstrikes destroyed a hospital in southern Lebanon. Israel said without providing proof that Hezbollah fighters were operating inside. Lebanon's president condemned the hospital attack as a dangerous escalation. J. Jay Naraf, NPR News, Beirut.
10: The first set of voter registration deadlines for the midterm election is coming up in some parts of the country. NPR's Hansi Lo Wong runs down the upcoming deadlines.
8: There are only weeks left before the window closes for registering to vote or updating your registration for the midterm general election in South Carolina. October 2nd is the state's in-person deadline, although eligible voters have a few more days to sign up online or to stop by a post office and get a mail-in application postmarked. For the U.S. Virgin Islands, in-person voter registration ends October 3rd. Followed by the online deadline a day later. And in Alaska and Rhode Island, the last day to register is October 4th. Voting season for the general election is already underway in North Carolina, but New Hampshire is still set to hold one of this year's last statewide primaries on Tuesday. Eligible voters in that state can still sign up to vote on Tuesday's primary day at their polling place. Hansi Lo Wong, NPR News.
10: Hawaii is once again in the path of a very angry storm system, the third in less than a month. Hurricane Lowell has moved north, putting Kauai in the crosshairs of its outer bands by tonight. Kauai's Emergency Management Administrator, Pat Porter, explained why they are declaring a state of emergency.
12: As of now, all of Kauai is under the area where we're going to have tropical storm force winds. But Niiau is actually on the border there where they may have the 58-mile-per-hour destructive winds.
10: Lowell is currently a Category 3 hurricane. It may weaken, but could still send storm surges to the furthest most island in the archipelago. Labor Day weekend drivers are paying record high prices for gasoline. The average price of regular self-serve is $4.14 a gallon across the nation. That's almost a dollar a gallon more than last year. Diesel is at an all-time high at $5.90 a gallon. Prices surged after the U.S. and Israel attacked Iran in February. This is NPR News. Food giant company Campbell's is cutting costs and raising prices. The company's been dealing with more shoppers, switching toward cheaper generic store brands, plus rising costs of transportation and manufacturing. NPR's Alina Selyuk has details.
13: Campbell's has been one of the food companies in pretty rough shape. Its sales dropped 8% in the latest quarter, especially on snacks. Its big brands include Goldfish, Kettle Chips, Milano Cookies, and Snyder's Pretzels. Shoppers have tightened their snacking budget, and they're not reaching for the name brands as often. Campbell's forecasting of a drop in sales for the full year sent its shares tumbling down. The company is cutting costs by closing two snack plants and laying off 13% of its salaried workers. It's also slashing the dividend it pays to shareholders. And it's raised prices up by 4 to 5% across nearly 2/3 of its products, hoping for a financial boost even if people buy fewer of Campbell's offerings. Alina Selyuk, NPR News.
10: Prince Harry's return to the UK with his wife and children has prompted King Charles to clarify the royal status of his second son. A letter released for the king today confirms that the prince and wife Meghan have not returned as, quote, working royals and as such will not use the titles his or her royal highness. The letter further clarifies that security issues where relevant are the responsibility of relevant police agencies and that any charity work undertaken by the two are considered private endeavors, not official royal responsibilities. I'm Louise Schiavone, NPR News, Washington.
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3: Highs around 75 this afternoon under partly cloudy skies. Tonight's 58. Highs level off around 78. Tomorrow, a mix of clouds and sun. Chance of rain showers Wednesday and Thursday. Upper 70s Wednesday, low 70s by Thursday. 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I'm meteorologist Laura Lockwood. Currently, it's 73 degrees.
4: This is National Native News. I'm Jill Freitas. A Native girls softball team made history this summer, winning a Babe Ruth Softball World Series championship during its first year competing in the tournament. Native Nations brought together Native athletes from different tribal communities to compete in Florence, Alabama. But founder and former Major League Baseball player DJ Carrasco says their success wasn't only about what happened on the field. They were also battling the summer heat. Temperatures hovered in the 90s, with high humidity making conditions even tougher. But inside the Native Nations dugout, there was something you might not normally associate with championship softball. Watermelon, grapes, oranges, and pickles. And a team favorite, frozen pickle juice or pickle pops. Autumn Lopez is a holistic nutritional therapy practitioner and co-founder of Native Nations.
5: So with these girls is we feed them from the moment they start swinging the bat, warming up through the entire game. And at first it was hard for them and they didn't really understand, but they adapted really fast to eating during the game.
4: Lopez says the approach was intentional. Carrasco pitched professionally, including 10 seasons in Major League Baseball, while Lopez has a background in massage therapy and nutrition. Lopez says the goal is to develop the whole athlete, not just what happens between the lines. And in Alabama, she believes it made a difference.
5: We were probably one of the only teams, if not the only team, who didn't suffer heat exhaustion, nausea, throwing up. Every time you looked around, there was a coach throwing up. There was a kid from Puerto Rico who had to go to the ER. There was another team who had to sit because of heat exhaustion. We didn't have one girl go down. So that was huge.
4: Lopez says she repeatedly reminded the girls that winning required more than playing good softball. They also had to stay healthy enough to keep playing. Carrasco says the tournament tested them against some formidable competition, including Puerto Rico. Carrasco says the experience also gave the girls a chance to represent Native people and their individual cultures on an international stage.
6: They're literally ambassadors. They're truly ambassadors of their tribe and their cultures.
4: Lopez says other teams began noticing what looked like a buffet inside the Native Nations dugout. And eventually, what started as the team's own nutrition strategy spread beyond it.
5: So I thought, do I share my secret weapon? So I grabbed those bananas and I took them over to Puerto Rico, who we were just warming up to get ready to play. And I said, hey, I have some bananas for you, girl, for your team.
4: She also handed out electrolytes to umpires and other teams. For Lopez, that reflected something bigger than winning. Native Nations wants young athletes to leave the program, understanding how to care for themselves long after the final out. And the girls left Alabama with something else. A championship. Lopez says watching the final out was emotional after 4 years of building the organization. But her thoughts quickly turned toward what the victory could mean for the Native girls coming behind them.
5: When I saw the girls go out there, that last pitch was thrown, that last hit was hit, that last catch was caught and they realized they won, I just thought they have just changed the trajectory for so many generations of young girls underneath them.
4: It was the first year Native Nations fielded a girls' softball team at the Babe Ruth World Series. For the girls who made history in Alabama, he says the magnitude of what they accomplished might not sink in for years, but eventually he hopes they'll be able to look back and say, they started it. I'm Jill Freitas.

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3: That's Erie County Comptroller Kevin Hardwick. He's outlining just a few of the issues his office found when conducting an audit of the county's vehicle fleet.
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4: This is Grant Ashley saying hello from Spain. Thank you for listening to BTPM NPR.

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4: Hello, I'm Pastor George Nicholas. 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

0: The 11th annual Section 6 Hall of Fame dinner will be held on December 3rd at the Columns in Elma. 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

0: I'm David Lombardo, and we're digging into the archives for this Labor Day edition of the Capitol Press Room. On today's show, we'll explore how an arcane insurance law is driving up the cost of construction projects in New York compared to the rest of the country. Then we're talking with Protect the Adirondacks Executive Director Claudia Bramer about a major update to the state law governing the use of state land in the Adirondacks. And then we'll speak with an attorney who's part of a class action lawsuit against the Hochul administration, which is being urged to update the state's shelter allowance for needy families, which has been static for years and doesn't offer meaningful housing support. And finally, we'll get to know Brian Romero, a Queens Democrat who won a primary for an open assembly seat in June and will be headed to the Capitol in January. It's all coming up right here on WCNY's The Capitol Press Room.
1: Live from NPR News in Washington, I'm Janine Hurst. Secretary of State Marco Rubio is heading to South America this week as the Trump administration embraces a new group of right-wing leaders and pushes to expand U.S. influence across the region. NPR's Michelle Kellerman has more.
2: The State Department says Rubio will travel to Colombia, Ecuador, and Peru to talk about enhanced cooperation in the fight against what it calls narco-terrorism. The Trump administration has killed at least 227 people in the past year in strikes on what it alleges are drug boats in the Caribbean and the Pacific. Critics say these strikes are illegal and have not had an impact on the drug trade, but Rubio may not face much pushback on this trip as new right-wing governments promise to work with the Trump administration. The State Department says Rubio will also discuss trade and support for recovery efforts from a recent earthquake in Colombia. Michelle Kellerman, NPR News, the State Department.
1: Diesel is selling at a record high. This comes at a terrible time for farmers. As Frank Morris of member station KCUR reports, corn and soybean farmers are starting to harvest, while some wheat farmers are getting ready to plant.
3: Big farming operations buy diesel by the tanker truckload. The people who run those farms tend to support President Donald Trump. But the spike in diesel prices, thanks to Trump's war with Iran, are straining that relationship.
4: Well, I'm a Republican, and I'm a farmer, and I am pissed.
3: Vance Emke is about to start planting wheat on his farm in western Kansas.
4: We'll probably use about 5,000 gallons to put in the crop. It's just a rapidly escalating cost that you can't do anything about. You just eat it.
3: Emke figures the 60% jump in diesel prices could cost him up to $50,000 this year. For NPR News, I'm Frank Morris in Kansas City.
1: The average rate on a 30-year mortgage is now nearly 7%, making home ownership more expensive. But NPR's Stephen Basaha reports buyers who can't afford higher rates or pay cash may have an advantage.
5: High mortgage rates tend to drive away home buyers. But NerdWallet's housing expert Kate Wood says that also means buyers that stay in the market can get more concessions from sellers.
6: They're more willing to work with you because they aren't just, you know, swimming in offers and taking their pick.
5: She also recommends that home buyers shop around for a mortgage.
6: When things are even like a little bit unstable or a little bit iffy, my goodness, like please look at all the lenders because you are going to see a really good amount of dispersion.
5: Wood warns buyers who wait that if and when rates do drop, a flood of pent-up competition could make that home you're looking at cost tens of thousands of dollars more. Stephen Basaha, NPR News.
1: You're listening to NPR News from Washington. The height of tick season is nearing an end across the U.S., but as NPR's Ping Huang reports, they're not totally gone, and in some parts of the country, danger remains.
7: On a national level, tick bites tend to drop off in September. That's according to data reported by the Centers for Disease Control and Prevention. But Allison Hinckley, an epidemiologist there, says those in the Northeast, Mid-Atlantic, and Upper Midwest regions should still keep an eye out for the black-legged deer tick, which remains active through the fall.
8: It's the type of tick that can transmit Lyme disease. So especially in those regions, we think it's still important to take steps to avoid tick bites.
7: Come winter, the ticks are less active. They'll hunker in leaf litter and soil and hibernate through colder months. While researchers are working on methods to reduce tick populations and the disease burdens they carry, Hinckley recommends people wear clothes treated with tick repellent to prevent tick bites and to remove ticks promptly if they latch. Ping Huang, NPR News.
1: Naval engineer Ilya Espino de Morada took the helm today as the first woman to lead the Panama Canal Administration, stepping into the role at a challenging time for the vital maritime route. She led the multi-billion dollar expansion project last decade and now takes full command of the canal. Only three other Panamanians have held the position since the United States handed over the interoceanic waterway in late 1999. The 64-year-old engineer's appointment to the canal top post is already seen as a symbol of women's capability for executive leadership roles across that industry. I'm Janine Herbst, NPR News in Washington.
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0: I'm David Lombardo, and you're listening to WCNY's The Capitol Press Room. For years, any sort of substantive tort reform was off the table in Albany, essentially dead on arrival. But this year, Governor Kathy Hochul breathed new life into the topic with her successful campaign to address car insurance costs by limiting avenues for certain lawsuits and civil claims. And regardless of the merits of this effort, it opened the door at least a little bit to the idea that additional sacred cows at the Capitol, like New York's law governing liability for injuries on construction sites, could also be ripe for reconsideration in the future. We chatted about that possibility in the spring with Elizabeth Crowley, president of the Building Trade Employers Association, which put out an op-ed earlier this year on New York's scaffold law, arguing that it makes construction costs demonstrably more expensive here in the Empire State. Here is that conversation from early April with Elizabeth Crowley. Well, for listeners who aren't familiar, can you explain how the scaffold law works, both in terms of the types of projects that are generally covered, as well as how the liability distribution will be assigned for a fall on a construction site, including in cases where a worker's negligence may have contributed to their own injury?
10: When an injury happens that is gravity-related, someone could fall or trip or something from a height can hit them, then there is opportunity to put in a claim. And these claims have increased significantly over the years that it has impacted the cost of doing business in New York, so much so that it's prohibited smaller companies from opening, from obtaining insurance, to companies closing because they couldn't sustain their business with the costs that are rising. So it holds contractors 100% liable. Some people say it's strict, but our members have experienced absolute liability where there is insurance companies hardly delay and just go into a settlement mode with the claims and, you know, the cost has just risen out of control.
0: And in terms of the types of projects that are covered by the scaffold law, is this any sort of construction, or is there a dollar threshold, or does it only apply to certain types of construction projects?
10: Any construction in New York, it's a unique law to New York. 49 other states do not have similar laws. They did, but, you know, over 30 years ago, the last state to change the law was Illinois. And like I said, that's 30 years ago. The trial lawyers, you know, have such a strong hold and such a strong lobby in Albany that it's just been status quo. And while it's been status quo, we've seen massive fraud and abuse, similar to what the governor is raising with auto insurance. But, you know, with these claims, the settlements are 6.5 times higher than any other bodily injury claims in the state of New York.

0: $20 million settlements with trial lawyers taking their 30%. And, you know, whereas what does that mean for the cost on a construction project? It is 10% of the total cost, whereas other states only spend about 2%. And that's exactly what our study showed.
1: Yeah, I wanted to talk a little bit more about the rationale for this, because you mentioned trial lawyers being supportive of this, but it's also a very important issue for labor unions who argue that the liability standard, which, as you pointed out, is 140 years old and stems from a time when there were no, say, federal protections for this workforce. They argue that this promotes safety. But your report looked at, say, the fatality rate in New York City, as well as the statewide rate for construction work compared to the national average. Can you talk about what you found there and how that either is counter or enforces that narrative of safety?
0: Well, first, we're union contractors. So when you look at public work, we do most of it. But when you look at commercial and residential work, our members have been doing less and less of it because the cost has just gone out of control and developers are choosing non-union over union. So we've lost market share because of costs, but we're proud to be the safest contractors in the country. Our members have safety as cornerstone of the business that they do. I mean, they can't even win projects if they're not safe enough. I mean, that's how it's become so difficult to obtain insurance in New York alone, because companies don't want to do business here. So when you look at the report, you raise whether we're safer because of this archaic law. We are no safer. We're 20% higher than the national average when it comes to fatalities or injuries. And when we look at our neighboring states like New Jersey and Connecticut, we're over 40% higher. So we're no safer because of it. And when you look at other expensive states like California, it's 2% of the total cost of construction. And when you look at New York, it's 10% or more. It's the worst for the small businesses.
1: Much like the conversation that's happening around car insurance and how the status quo invites the potential for fraud and abuse, it has been sometimes hard to quantify how the status quo in, say, the construction industry is contributing to fraud and abuse, whether it is and to what level it's contributing to staged accidents and frivolous lawsuits. Were you able to put any sort of meaningful numbers on the amount of fraud as part of this report, or do you primarily rely on anecdotal accounts when there are, say, those interconnected networks of law firms and medical professionals that are exposed from time to time?
0: You know, we've had companies that are considered the best in the country, like Turner Construction or Gilbane. They shared their data, and they have only like a handful of claims in other states, whereas when you look at New York, they have hundreds of claims. So does that comparison say something about our state? I think that it's hard to quantify exactly how much is fraudulent or abused, but the way the law is interpreted by the courts, being that our contractors are held 100% liable, it opens it up for it's ripe for fraud and abuse. And what we do know is that in 20 years, when you look back on a major project like Vornado's shared recently their numbers when they built the Bloomberg building, they were looking at just 4% of the total cost that their project went to insurance costs. That was 20 years ago. Now it's 10 to 12% on their major high-rise projects. That shows that even though this law has been status quo for 140 years, it's worse today. So more claims are happening today. The settlements are higher, and we're looking for reform.
1: Well, before we talk about reform, let me reintroduce you for listeners just joining us. I'm David Lombardo, and this is WCNY's The Capital Press Room, and we're speaking with Elizabeth Crowley, president of the Building Trade Employers Association. So in terms of a response, what sort of liability language will you be pushing in Albany, and are you looking to have and cast

0: just a broad net, or are you looking to, say, set an economic threshold for the types of projects that might be covered by this, or the types of projects themselves? The way we see the governor leaning toward housing is an area where she's open to reforming some of the rules and regulations that might be seen as a burden.
1: We're looking for common sense reform, okay? When you look at the way auto insurance is currently, they have comparative negligence. When you look at 49 other states as it relates to construction accidents, they have comparative negligence. When there's an injured worker in those states and those trial lawyers who help those plaintiffs, recoup the cost of medical bills and time out of work, they're getting paid. The victims are getting taken care of in the other states. But something's happening here that's unique in New York that is driving up the claims and the cost of doing business. And it trickles down to the cost of living and the affordability crisis that every single New Yorker is facing. When we're looking at the cost of living, the cost of housing, transportation, everyday bills, and insurance costs contribute to that in a major way.
0: How do you guarantee, though, that lowering insurance costs is going to translate to lower construction costs? Because I can't imagine there's a lot of insurance companies that once they've set a rate for something are going to say, why don't we lower it in the future? I would argue that they'd say, people are used to paying for this, and thus maybe we'll slow the growth in the future, but hard to imagine them reducing rates.
1: I know it's hard to imagine, and the trial lobby likes to make insurance companies look like the bad guys, but they're not doing
0: I think a lot of people like to make insurance companies
1: the
0: bad guys.
1: I'm a consumer too, and I don't like the cost of the insurance I pay for my car or for my home insurance, and it's gone up significantly.
0: Sure.
1: But when it comes to doing construction and general liability for projects here in New York, the companies aren't doing business here. They're leaving. They've left. One of our contractors, if you take any given one, a subcontractor, they're up for a new policy. Every year they have to renew their policy. They get one or two companies giving them a quote. A company like Zurich, known nationally, will not write insurance for contractors in New York. They'll look at projects, but they have a lot of parameters that need to be met. So we're used to a free market regulating itself. If companies don't want to do business here, we have a major problem.
0: Well, we've been speaking with Elizabeth Crowley. She's the president of the Building Trade Employers Association. Elizabeth, thank you so much for making the time.
1: Thanks for having me on, Dave. I really appreciate it.
0: And we'll link to the report commissioned by the Building Trade Employers Association in the episode notes, which you can find at capitalpressroom.org, wherever you download your favorite podcast.

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1: Lows are on 58 tonight under partly cloudy skies. Tomorrow, high of 78. Mainly cloudy tomorrow night, 67. High temperatures reaching up to 79 Wednesday with a chance of thunderstorms. Slight chance for showers, 73 on Thursday. 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I'm meteorologist Laura Lockwood. Currently, it's 73 degrees.
0: I'm David Lombardo, and you're listening to WCNY's The Capital Press Room. We're going to revisit a conversation we recorded in the spring with Claudia Bramer, Executive Director of Protect the Adirondacks, who talked with us about the administration of life inside the Blue Line, as well as possible changes to the oversight of the region. So Protect the Adirondacks is in the midst of a multi-year review of the Adirondack Park Agency Act, which serves as, I guess, the underlying foundation for more than five decades of the agency that has oversight of the Adirondacks. What do you think of, I guess, the implementation of that law five plus decades later? I mean, is there a case to be made that the world in 2026 requires some updates to the law?
2: Definitely. That's what we think. It was adopted first in 1972, and it hasn't been substantively updated since then. So we definitely think that there are some modern challenges, some new things facing the Adirondack Park Agency Act and the Adirondack Park in general that require the act to be modernized and updated and give the park agency some more jurisdiction over certain issues and clarity about what they should be doing when private land projects are coming before the agency for review.
0: Well, what are some of the practical challenges that arise where you feel like the law is just not up for the questions of modern day?
2: Well, one thing that's pretty glaring for the Adirondack Park, because it's such a big threat to the overall culture and environment of the park, is climate change. Mm-hmm. Obviously, climate change is not mentioned anywhere in the act. We have the climate law, the CLCPA, that does require the agency to do some climate analysis, but we think that the act itself could be a lot clearer about climate change considerations that the agency needs to undertake and review when they're looking at certain private land projects. Another thing that is mentioned in the act, but it's not really utilized very much, is affordable housing. There's some talk about community housing in the act, but we think that this is a really serious concern for communities in the park because people are having a hard time finding places to live to continue being residents in the park. So some more language about what the affordable housing requirements would be for new subdivision projects, you know, larger subdivision projects or other residential development projects like, you know, apartment buildings or that sort of thing.
0: And you make a point about this applying to private land. Is that an important distinction when we think about the Adirondacks?
2: Right, because the Adirondack Park, as most people know, it's 6 million acres up there in the northern part of the state. It only half of the park is owned by the public as part of the Forest Preserve. And that is all governed by the State Land Master Plan, which is a different part of the agency's overall responsibility. But really, the state land is managed by the Department of Environmental Conservation. So what falls into the Adirondack Park Agency's jurisdiction are just the private lands, the other roughly 3 million acres that are owned by private landowners in the park.
0: And what about the composition of the Adirondack Park Agency itself? Is that something that you're looking to change, either who serves on it, the makeup of it? Is that part of this conversation?
2: Yeah, right now there are 12 members of the Adirondack Park Agency Board, and then they're supported by an entire staff. There's an executive director, there's agency council, there's regulatory programs and natural resources staff. So all of that is in place. And of course, we still think that they could have more staff people there to be doing better, more robust natural resources analysis and that sort of thing. But as far as the Adirondack Park Agency Board, there's a person who sits with the board during the meetings, but they don't have a vote. It's the local government representative.
0: Okay.
2: So we think that that person should be given a vote on the Adirondack Park Agency board, and also to add some more qualifications for the board members that they need to be part of environmental, civic, or other community organizations related to the park so that these people have a deeper understanding of the Adirondack Park agent, the park itself and the communities there. So that's something that we would like to change the composition of the the board members. Yeah.
0: Well, what other parts of the law do you think are ripe for an update?
2: Well, one of the big sections that the Adirondack Park Agency has to take into consideration when reviewing private land projects is the development considerations. It's a big part of the act that talks about what needs to be considered as far as air impacts, water and wetlands impacts, soils impacts, that sort of thing. And there are a lot of changes that could be made to clarify what the agency needs to look at throughout that section. It's a little bit nebulous right now, so we'd like to make it clearer, more refined, what exactly they need to look at and what are the adverse impacts that should be taken into consideration when the agency is reviewing projects.
0: What has that ambiguity meant for the actual implementation of the law as it is now?
2: Yeah, it's not exactly clear what the threshold would be for when there's an undue adverse impact. For instance, if there are wetlands impacts, how far is a project allowed to impact a wetland before the agency staff would say this is too much of an impact and we need to stop?
0: And what else? Anything from the administrative side of things, for example?
2: Yeah, right now the act says that the statute of limitations for suing is very short. It's 60 days, and we think it should be the regular 4 months, same as other agency administrative decisions that people can challenge through an Article 78 petition.
0: Why that extra period of time? I mean, we've just had this whole experience in the budget where we're trying to curb lawsuits to some degree. So why do we want to open the door to make it even easier to bring suits?
2: The agency permits are very complicated. The process is complicated. And 60 days is a very short amount of time for someone or for an organization to pull together a meaningful lawsuit to challenge these kinds of decisions.
0: Hmm. Anything else that you're looking to touch if they do decide to open this up?
2: Well, there's another problem in that right now, in order to deny a project, the agency has to first hold a public hearing, an adjudicatory hearing. It's a very long, complicated process. And in DEC's process, you can deny the permit, and then the applicant has an opportunity to request a hearing. So we think it should be the same way as DEC and flip-flop those two things. The agency should be allowed to deny a project and then give the applicant the right to request a hearing afterwards, not the other way around.
0: Well, I mentioned at the top that you're doing a multi-year review and you've been soliciting feedback from all sorts of stakeholders. And I think one thing that is fair to say about any time there's a question in the Adirondacks is that you're going to get a variety of responses. Has that been the case with this as well? Or are there issues where you feel like a clear consensus has emerged?
2: That's a very good point. There's always a lot of push and pull in the Adirondacks. And one thing I want to say is that any changes to the act are going to need to be balanced. The Adirondack Park itself is really the primary goal of it is for the protection, preservation of the unique natural resources in the park. But there's also a clear recognition that people live in the park and they have to be able to make a living. They have land use development rights depending on the different land classifications in the park. So lots of stakeholders have different opinions about how the park agency is working, but not a lot of people have an in-depth understanding of the act itself. It's very complicated. And one of the things that there is consensus about is that the jurisdictional provisions in the act are very confusing. And something that could help people understand when they need an APA Act permit is to clarify and clean up the jurisdictional provisions in the act. But that's a very big lift. It's, you know, it is a hinge to or a hook for the agency to have jurisdiction over certain projects. So that, while everyone agrees that it probably should be clearer, there's no clear consensus about how we do that and what certain things could be changed or tweaked in the act to make that better.
0: Well, to that end then, is there some merit to the idea of better the devil you know than the devil you don't? Because once you open up a law and begin tinkering with it, it could come out of your hands, you know, to protect the Adirondacks might not be the one writing the new statutory language. So is that something that you're concerned about?
2: Those words have been spoken directly like that. You know, we know what this is. We know it's confusing, but we'd rather have this than something that we...
0: It's confusing law.
2: Yes. Yeah. So we definitely understand that. And to your point, you know, we're not writing the bill. This is the legislature and the governor are going to need to be involved and be willing to take on the undertaking of amending the APA Act. And maybe it won't be one giant, you know, effort all at once. Mm-hmm. That's how it came into existence. It was just one enormous bill and it was very long and complicated at the time. We could try to make changes like that, or we could try to do piecemeal changes over time to certain provisions of the act. Now, what makes it difficult is a lot of the provisions, the sections in the act, interact with one another.
0: Yeah.
2: So
0: all
2: if you
0: tied together, yeah.
2: If you try to change one, you're going to have to look at changing the others.
0: Well, we've been speaking with Claudia Bramer. She's the executive director of Protect the Adirondacks. Claudia, thanks so much for making the time.
2: Thank you for having me.
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0: I'm David Lombardo, and you're listening to the Capitol Press Room on BTPM and PR. I'm David Lombardo, and you're listening to WCNY's The Capitol Press Room. For this segment, we're going to revisit a conversation from the summer about a class action lawsuit against the Hochul administration brought on behalf of low-income individuals and families who are looking for an update to the state funding for housing assistance, as the current shelter allowance levels have been static for years and don't come close to recognizing the true cost of housing. To discuss the case as well as the underlying funding concerns, we spoke in July with Susan Antos, managing attorney for the Benefits Practice Group at the Empire Justice Center, which is a party in the lawsuit. Can you explain how the shelter allowance is supposed to work and its, I guess, practical effect in 2026?
4: Back in the 70s, the way the public assistance grants were configured is that people actually received a grant for their actual rent. So they met with a social worker, and then what happened was in the 70s, the state decided to go to what's called a flat grant system. In New York State, we have 58 social services districts, which correspond to counties, except in New York City, where it's all five boroughs. And what the state did was look at the cost of housing in every single county of the state. And when they set a flat grant, the grant they set was one number for everybody in the county, and it was a maximum. It was up to that amount. It covered the rent of 95% of the people that were on public assistance. Over the years, as you've mentioned, that number has gone up a few times, but it's essentially remained amazingly static. Nearly 40 years for individuals and over 20 years for people with families. Now, remember that the shelter allowance is, again, set by county, but it is set by county all at once. The reason that the shelter allowance was revised a little over 20 years ago was because of a lawsuit named Jiggets versus Grinker, which is a case that challenged the adequacy of the shelter allowance based on a provision of the social services law that says the grant should be adequate to keep children in homes with their families. That lawsuit only was brought on behalf of people living in New York City. So one of the compartments of this lawsuit is to see that Jiggets relief go to families outside the city of New York. So outside of New York City, in the 57 social services districts outside of New York City, there is not what's called Jiggets relief, which is a supplement for certain families facing eviction because they can't afford their rent.
0: So what's the practical effect then of the status quo? What does this mean for a low-income family or individual who says, I need help with my housing, and the state says, well, you're looking in this county and we can give you X amount of dollars, and they go around and they see the cost of rent is Y? What's been the experience so far in New York?
4: Many, many families end up homeless, which is why we've brought the lawsuit. And the tragedy of it is that it's actually costing the state more to house homeless families. It's about three times the cost of what an adequate shelter allowance would be. And to determine what an adequate shelter allowance is, we've looked at numbers that have been promulgated by the Federal Housing and Urban Development Corporation, that look at rents, and a modest habitable housing, they've set rents and they adjust them every year, is something called the fair market rent. And that's the standard that we're asking the state to meet. Again, that would be a maximum. That would be up to, if housing is found that is below that amount, that the rent allowance would be below that amount. But what we've discovered is that in many counties, particularly the more suburban counties to New York City, there is even finding housing at the fair market rent is not easy.
0: Well, what is it about the status quo that violates New York State Constitution and might lead a court to say, yep, we need to compel some sort of change in policy from the Hochul administration and the state more broadly?
4: The state constitution, it's called Article 17, imposes a duty on the state to aid care and support the needy. And it doesn't mean that the state has to meet every single need of the needy, but it has to make a good faith effort to make sure low-income families are supported. And what we believe our lawsuit will show, and we've spoken to a number of experts on this matter who have looked at the real estate market, and at the current shelter allowances, which are under $200 for single people and around $300 to $400 for families of three, not only are those is that housing not available, but there is no way in the economic market that someone who was creating housing or renting housing could maintain a unit at that price. So the sort of new angle of this lawsuit is to look at how the cost of housing, how much housing costs when you think of taxes, when you think of maintenance, when you think of, so we've looked at a number of economic factors and said, when you're giving someone $169 a month to rent a studio apartment in Erie County, there's no way that a landlord can maintain a studio apartment at that amount.
0: Well, in a state budget that's dancing around $270 billion, what, from your perspective, represents a good faith commitment that would meet that standard you're talking about? How much money would we need to commit to the shelter allowance as a percentage of our state budget or some other criteria to satisfy that good faith standard you were just talking about?
4: It's a really complicated calculation, and to be honest, I don't have the exact number, but I think I alluded to this previously. I don't think it's going to cost as much as people think, because we're asking that a shelter allowance, for example, be close to $900 or $1,000 for a family of three. Right now, that family in a shelter is costing the state and the social services district over $3,000 a month to house that family.
0: So is it as simple as just moving the funding from sort of the back end of the housing issue to the front end? So instead of paying for shelters and whatever you need for the homeless, paying it on the front end in terms of this shelter allowance? Can we just do a overnight switcheroo in next year's budget process?
4: Well, it's not going to happen overnight, but I do believe that the costs are complicated to calculate, but not as big as people fear because of the cost of shelters. The cost of shelters is really enormous.
0: So right now, it's my understanding that from time to time, the State Office of Temporary and Disability Assistance is supposed to review the shelter allowance, and they get feedback on what makes sense. And back in 2023, I remember talking to then outgoing Commissioner Dan Teets about this, and he was kind of dancing around the issue, I think, because he knew there wasn't going to be a meaningful update. And then a year later, actually a little less than a year, we talked with the new commissioner, Barbara Gwynn, about this, and they were clearly aware of the concerns, and we asked where things stood among that year's budget process. Here's what she had to say at the time.
5: Things are very much status quo. Those grant levels have not been increased in many years. I can tell you that, you know, it's something that our agency is concerned about with respect to the purchasing power of those benefits. It's also something that the Child Poverty Reduction Advisory Council, through one of its committees, it has a committee on public benefits as well as a committee on housing, each of which is looking at this issue.
0: So clearly it's something that they're aware of. And if you read between the lines in the commissioner's statement, it sounds to me like if she had a magic wand, she would fund all of this. So from your perspective and following this issue, what seems to be the problem? Because this has persisted through multiple governors. It's persisted through multiple legislatures and different parties controlling the legislature. So what seems to be the issue?
4: It's hard to say because, as you said, Commissioner Gwynn has recognized it. So the state's required to review under the State Administrative Procedure Act every 5 years mm-hmm. its rules. And when it reviewed the shelter allowance, it asked for public comment. Usually it's just the advocate saying shelter allowance is too low. This time around, which was 2 years ago and nothing's happened since the rule review, they asked for comments on the shelter allowance and a large number of counties weighed in. So for the first time, we had some very strong allies among the counties that raised in their comments that they weren't able to house people, that they were spending way too much on homeless shelters, and they urged that the shelter allowance be raised as part of their comments to the state. And we've been waiting 2 years since those comments were made, and there were about 140 comments, not all from counties, obviously, but from advocates and local and other local government groups, in telling the Office of Temporary and Disability Assistance that it was time to really reexamine this. And I don't know what's happened because also, as Commissioner Gwynn mentioned, the Poverty Reduction Council's been doing great work and has made the same recommendation. And we're a little stymied, to be clear. We feel like there's a consensus that not only is the grant inadequate, but it's harming people. It's so low.
0: Well, if you're successful in court, what do you see as the potential timeline for action? And is there any guarantee that the state is going to comply in a timely fashion, given what we've seen and New York Focus has reported on about the state's sort of delinquent response to some of previous lawsuits?
4: The hope is that by tying it into a standard like the fair market rent, which is adjusted every year, the compliance will somewhat become automatic. And we do believe that Commissioner Gwynn knows, the state knows, the counties know that it's really time for change here and that we're harming low-income New Yorkers by not having an adequate shelter allowance.
0: And when it comes to support for people's housing, the shelter allowance is not the only thing that's out there. So is there any sense of other initiatives or changes to the landscape that will pick up the slack, so to speak? Or is the picture more broadly, just thinking outside of the shelter allowance, also pretty bleak?
4: The governor has done some enhancing of earnings disregards because one of the things that happens, you've probably heard about this, the benefits cliff,
0: sure,
4: that, you know, people get jobs and then they lose the support of their benefits. And she has been a champion of some earnings disregards that have allowed people to leave public assistance more gradually with enough money, hopefully, to pay their rent because their earnings are disregarded and they can supplement their shelter allowance. So those initiatives are great for working people. And there are a lot of working people who are on public benefits. But there are people with disabilities. There are people who have barriers to working, such as language barriers. And those folks are not going to benefit by those. But I do want to say that recent changes to work disregards are very welcome. Some of them are time limited, and we hope the governor will consider letting them be less time limited because, sadly, people who work in minimum wage jobs or just over minimum wage jobs don't tend to skyrocket to increased earnings. But hopefully there'll be some evidence that this is really helping people stabilize by having these earnings disregards.
0: Well, we've been speaking with Susan Antos. She's the managing attorney for the Benefits Practice Group at the Empire Justice Center. Susan, thanks for visiting us in the studio.
4: Oh, thank you for having me.
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0: I'm David Lombardo, and you're listening to WCNY's The Capitol Press Room. As we continue to get to know some of the new faces who will be serving in the state legislature in January, we're going to revisit our conversation from July with Brian Romero, a Queens Democrat who previously worked in the state legislature and won about two-thirds of the Democratic primary vote in June for an assembly seat in Western Queens that will not be contested in November. So your pathway to representing the 34th Assembly District in the Western Queens began with your former boss deciding to run for the state Senate. And I'm curious, if the opportunity to run in an open seat like this hadn't presented itself, do you think you still would have run for the state legislature at some point, or would your career have taken you elsewhere?
8: Yeah, you know, it's kind of hard to tell. I know that following Trump's election, I felt a sense of duty to continue my work in advocacy. At the time, I was with JGR as our chief of staff. I actually left to go work for the state Senate for a year to work for State Senator Kristen Gonzalez, chair of the Internet and Technology Committee, which was very exciting. And, you know, we worked on things like regulating artificial intelligence and such. And in my mind, I was going to do one or two more years. I had always wanted to work in the state Senate and then go back to nonprofit. I actually, you know, part of the reason why I went from nonprofit to government was to learn more of how it's done in Albany and bring and share that knowledge back to the advocacy sector. So I don't think so, but the fact of the matter is that it did present itself, and I have over 5 years of experience in the state legislature, in the assembly, and in the Senate, strong relationships with the advocacy world and with this community that I grew up in and have served as well, as you said. So it felt like the right thing to do at the right time. I'm very excited and ready to hit the ground running.
0: Well, yeah, let's talk about that experience and how that's going to inform your work as a state lawmaker, because a lot of seats in the state legislature are filled by former staffers. And because you're going to be one of those lawmakers in January, what is that edge that you think that experience gives you? Is it in how to move a bill? Is it in just knowing where the bathrooms are? I mean, what is the edge that you think you might have over someone else?
8: Yeah, well, certainly knowing where the bathrooms are is always helpful. And yes, I think, you know, I did come into the state legislature and particularly assembly having done nonprofit advocacy before that for a couple of years at the city, state, and federal level, which is also part of why JGR asked me to be your chief of staff, was because of my experience in Albany and in just moving legislation and or getting budget investments. But I have always approached this work as an activist, and I do still see that as my role, even as a state legislator. And so, yes, I have an advantage in that I understand the assembly, I understand the structure, I understand protocol, I understand the process of moving legislation forward, right? We got universal school meals done in the state budget and other issues because of that knowledge. So in that way, I feel very privileged and excited and grateful for that. And, you know, I think on the other hand, some may say, you know, you are or have been part of the establishment. Why would we have wanted you to be the one to take this seat? And so I think for me, that question, and even now speaking to you, sets up for me the intention that I want to come into the assembly with the same values and the same principles that I entered the assembly, which was as an activist, as an organizer, as a democratic socialist. And then, yes, I am supplementing all of that with the skill set that I have built over years in the legislature. And so I know the members. I have close relationships with some than others. I actually just met with the speaker, which was wonderful, and looking forward to working with him.
0: Was that a trip, having a conversation in this new capacity, having previously had a very different relationship, if one at all, as a staffer?
8: Yeah, I mean, I think the great thing is Speaker Hastie really knows the staff too. He knows his members, of course, but he was always very kind and generous with me as a chief of staff. And because I worked for JGR for so long, he just knew me from being around. So our meeting was great. He, you know, it was perhaps different maybe than other members. I won't say what we talked about, but yeah, I think it's a little different of a conversation, but nonetheless, it's odd. And what I will say, if it's okay, is that he said, the thing for you is you're going to have to transition from, which is true, being a staffer to being the member. That has been a little interesting, sort of seeing your face on literature and stuff is, yeah, odd.
0: Well, you said you still approach this as an activist, and I'm curious, mm-hmm. what does that look like in practice, being a activist assembly member? What does that look like compared to how someone else might approach this job?
8: Yeah, that's a great question. I think for me, I always see the role of an organizer here in that, you know, there are legislators who come in and are starting to learn the process of how to move bills, maybe even what it means to work in coalition. And I've been doing that for years. And that's how I plan on approaching this role, is whatever legislation I champion or issues I support or really want to go to bat for, I'm excited to build relationships with the rest of my colleagues in the conference as an approach of organizing, to see where there's places that I can move them along and where there are places maybe I will understand over time because of their district, it won't happen that way. Mm-hmm. But also I'm excited to work with other organizers who are coming into the state legislature, who are also experienced in building broad coalitions from everywhere, from DSA, WFP to even nonprofit groups and others. So that's really what I'm thinking about when I'm approaching it as an activist. But also, you know, I'm a big believer in direct action. I think it's important also to use the platform that we have to lift up the issues in every means that we can. During the time that I was chief of staff with JGR, I actually I got arrested for Gaza outside of Senator Gillibrand's office because I believed firmly that we should not be engaging in genocide. And so that's still very much who I am and will be working as, while also appreciating that not every tactic and every strategy is going to be used all the time at every time, right? We're going to have to determine at what points, how we push things and where we put pressure and how we do that in a way that moves the issue forward, doesn't isolate the issue from maybe the conference, but really helps people understand and come along.
0: Well, yeah, I'm interested in that practical implementation of that activist ideal that you just laid out, because it's one thing to be pushing an issue. It's another to be the lawmaker who has to consider a whole host of other issues as well. And then at the end of the day is responsible for things like keeping the state government funded. And so is that something that you've already wrestled with as you think about your approach, or something that you think you really can't answer until that budget vote or that standalone bill comes before you and you have to figure out, well, here's where I stand for, but here's what I need to do to keep the lights on, or to this is the best possible version of this bill, for example?
8: Yeah, it's interesting. I feel like sometimes folks talk about either being a leftist or a socialist or even an organizer as almost sort of mutually exclusive from being pragmatic. But actually, we know and we've seen in the last mayoral election and even in this one that New Yorkers want us to focus on bread and butter issues, right? They want us to focus on making things more affordable. That's a very practical thing to get around. And there are real bills that we could move forward and advance that address that. They're not altruistic or anything. We, as an organizer, I do believe there are issues, there are root issues, there are problems, there are solutions. And luckily, we're working in a legislature where there's capacity to draft legislation, advance legislation, and or get budget investments to address those issues. I think for me, the way that I think about it is my principles and values, where I come from, who I am, the community that I am excited to represent and serve, are very clear about the things that they want and that they believe in. They believe that ICE is absolutely harmful and that we must do more to protect our immigrant neighbors. They believe that universal childcare is something that they want to see fully funded and permanent, not a one-shot deal. You know, my neighbors also believe that we should have livable wages in our state and that we should have more housing where people can actually afford to live in. So even though my values of equity and justice and dignity as a socialist very much is going to inform the work that I do, I've spent years translating those values and principles into real legislative action and working with a conference that is very diverse, right? We got universal school meals done because we worked with Republicans. We worked with Democrats across the conference, across the state, from upstate, downstate, Long Island, not easy, Hudson Valley. And that's how I'm going to approach this work. I will continue to follow my principles and values on issues. And it's clear to anyone who knows my work and or my platform in Iran. And I'm looking forward to working with every member of the conference and every stakeholder to advance this work.
0: So if I was to close my eyes as you lay out your agenda, I would say a lot of that is reminiscent of things that we've heard your predecessor, Assemblymember Jessica Gonzalez Rojas, prioritize, and a lot of your platform that you have on your website are things that I might associate with her. So where do you see yourself deviating from your predecessor and former boss? Are there certain issues where you have a different position or maybe have a different approach? Or do you see yourself largely as a continuation of the ideology and priorities that she championed?
8: Yeah, I think the wonderful thing and why I worked so long for Jessica Gonzalez Rojas is because while she had her issue areas that she really led on for years, where we even overlapped healthcare, sexual health, there was also issue areas that she hadn't worked on, but she was open to learning more about. And if there was applicability to her district, she was all hands on board. So one of those things were like improving mental health access in schools. And so that is something I brought to her and we talked about more and she heard and asked about when she went on school tours. And it just became very clear that across the state and across the country, obviously, we have a youth mental health crisis. And so she understood, as I did for years, that increasing our workforce in schools and investing more in mental health was a way to address those issues. I'm going to continue that work. But largely, mental health issues are something that is very near and dear to me. I am a social worker by training. I did psychotherapy for several years before moving into policy work. I worked with people who have addictions and diverse mental health issues. And so that's going to be a major focus of mine. We've done some stuff in the state budget previously, but I think there's a lot more that we need to do to improve mental health access, parity, and equity in our state. That's an issue I'm going to really, really lead on. And food insecurity, we will very much align on. I was very happy to draft a lot of the bills and work on all the bills that she has carried, and I hopefully will inherit, whether that's increasing the SNAP minimum benefit or establishing a state version of SNAP for undocumented folks. So those issue areas we overlap in, certainly. Back to sort of education, I will say one thing that's very important to me, and I've spoken to the mayor of New York City about, is addressing student homelessness. I think a lot of folks now sort of who've heard my story know that my family and I were homeless because we could not keep up with costs. The concept of affordability is not abstract. I lived it and suffered from a city and a state that didn't make things more affordable for working families. So I'm really invested in addressing student homelessness by means of increasing investment in our schools on that issue that will trickle down to New York City, hopefully in other localities. But the other thing that I would say, and this is also from the time that I worked with Senator Gonzalez, was it is very clear to me, and under her leadership even more so, that artificial intelligence can be a real threat to so much in our society. And I was very excited to work with Senator Gonzalez on her work on regulating AI. There's a lot more that we need to do in very specific ways. And so that's another issue area that I really want to address and work on, among the other issue areas that you can tell from JGR's bills introduced are bills that I will work on too that have local significance, like addressing human trafficking.
0: We've been speaking with Brian Romero. He is the winner of the Democratic primary in the 34th Assembly District in the western part of Queens and the presumptive next representative for the district. Brian, thank you again for making the time and congrats on the primary victory.
8: Yeah, thank you so much for having me, and I'm looking forward to more conversation.
0: And for more conversations with some of the new faces that will be joining the state legislature in 2027, search Heading to Albany on our website. That's capitalpressroom.org. 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
11: Oh! Oh! Hey, people! I've been traveling to different revolutions through history, and let me tell y'all, do not go to England in 1381. Well, looks like you caught me just in time to visit the next revolution on my list, the American Revolution.
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11: Hey, y'all. Corey here. Compact Civics is now in session. I want to talk about a hot bench issue, whether judges should be appointed or elected. In early U.S. history, all judges were appointed by elected officials. This long-standing tradition has led to some strong arguments for it. Here's an example. Elections might pressure judges to reveal their positions on laws, violating ethics. Judges must remain impartial, and what they need to care about is knowing legal codes from front to back. Then there's the other side of the bench. Some judges favor elections because they are seen as more transparent and democratic, avoiding behind-the-scenes deal-making. They can also enhance diversity. For instance, an African-American woman noted she might not have been appointed judge in an environment led predominantly by white men. Research shows that elected judges are more responsive to public opinion and also tend to be more punitive, especially towards minority defendants. However, whether electoral pressures impact judges' behavior remains an open question. In New York, there's a hybrid approach. Judges are chosen through partisan elections, allowing candidates to run under multiple party designations. So, New York's motto kind of offers an interesting middle ground. More choice, more voice.
14: Special thanks to our partners, the Buffalo Presidential Center, whose mission is to explore and share stories about Buffalo and Western New York's contributions to the U.S. president.
15: You're listening to BTPM The Bridge, WBFO and WBFO HD1 Buffalo, WOLN Olean, and WUBJ Jamestown, powered by Buffalo Toronto Public Media.